0: And welcome to School Days with your somewhat noisy host, Daryl Cherney, Dennis Marr, Engineering. And we have with us today, you know, usually I have to go out and dig up guests from, you know, whatever cemetery is handy. But today, this week, I got a phone call from somebody. And I think it was – who contacted me? It was Amy. Amy Tronis from the Family Resource Center asked if her and her two cohorts could come on the air. And I said, absolutely. So we have with us today Katie Jo Slaughter, who's the Program Director for Public Health and on Substance Abuse Prevention Program. And then Michelle Kaufman, who's the Drug and Alcohol Diversion Coordinator. Is that correct?
1: Correct.
0: Excellent. Good. Well, welcome all to School Days.
2: Thanks for having us.
0: And for all those of you who are listening, we are the third Thursday of the month. It only took me 5 years to figure out it was the third Thursday. Okay, you know, so now I know what to tell people at 5 o'clock. So why don't we just start? Here's what I always do at the beginning of every show. I always ask everybody to just say, you know, where were you born and how'd you get to Humboldt County? You know, basically your 3-minute autobiography. It could be 5 minutes, but I've had occasionally somebody – I've had two people give me 45-minute autobiographies. So – and then it's like, the show is over. So don't do that. So Amy Tronis from Family Resource Center, I know a lot of people know you because you're right here in Redway. Why don't you talk about, like, where were you born and how'd you get here?
2: I was born in Lompoc, California, and lived there till I was 18, and I came to Humboldt State University to play softball in 2000.
0: Nice.
2: Yep. Stuck around and got a social work degree and found myself here in Southern Humboldt working for the FRC.
0: Nice. By the way, since you played softball, I like to chit-chat a little bit on the show. And when I was at Fordham University, when I was 18, I created an intramural softball team. There was an intramural softball league within the university, and I created one. And my secret to success, because intramural means boys and girls, right? That my secret to success was to find the women who could play. Right?
2: Yep.
0: Everybody always had, like, you know, 7 guys and 2 women who they, you know, somebody's girlfriend, right? I mean, nothing personal, but that's who they. And I said, no, I'm looking for the gals who know how to freaking play. And I said,
2: it's freaking, true.
0: By the way, yep. And there you go.
2: If you want to watch a scrappy match or any type of real competitive sport, mm-hmm. watch the women's sports. Mm-hmm. I mean, men are great too, but women get scrappy.
0: I know. I've been really. I'll just admit that I've been following the WNBA since Caitlin Clark showed up, and now I'm starting to know many of the names of the players, and yeah. So I'm really enjoying women's basketball right now. Of course, I also enjoy watching the Little League and the little kids play. In fact, sometimes I think I have more fun watching them than the pros.
2: Yeah.
0: Michelle Kaufman, you are the Drug Alcohol Diversion Coordinator. Tell me, where were you born and how'd you get here to Humboldt?
1: Right. So I actually was born in Wisconsin, and I found my way to New York City, and my first son's father passed away in 2010, and I was actually driven to Singing Trees Inpatient Drug and Alcohol Recovery Center from New York City to here and dropped off at the front door. Asked politely to get out of the car and go to rehab. And I have been in this community ever since. I will have 15 years clean and sober due to that entry into Singing Trees 15 years ago.
0: That is a beautiful story. So you and I actually have something very much in common. I went from New York City to Richardson Grove. That's how I first got to the Redwoods with my parents. And we lost our Siamese cat, Mudkins, in the Redwoods. It's one of the family's legends and lores. But she showed back up. She pushed the screen out of the Hartsook Inn back when it was mm-hmm. open. And so, but I did go from New York to Richardson Grove, which is how I discovered the Redwoods. So put her there.
2: So cool.
1: Love it. I heard Fordham.
0: Yeah.
1: I was in.
0: And Katie Jo Slaughter, you are let me tell you. You are the program coordinator for Public Health and Substance Abuse Prevention Program. Where were you born? How'd you get here?
3: So I was born in the Puget Sound in a rural county just
0: Yep.
4: Sorry, I had to get mic'd properly. So I was born in the Puget Sound in a county that's west of Seattle, very rural. And after spending some time in Seattle, I slowly started migrating to California. And I came to California to get a master's degree at UC San Diego and then began my migration back up here and ended up in Humboldt, kind of similar to Amy. I have been in and out of Southern Humboldt for a really long time. My daughter did her first five here, and then we very reluctantly moved to the Humboldt Bay so that I could take a job with public health. Mm-hmm. And I've been up there ever since, coming back down here whenever I can.
0: So. And when you say here, you're referring to Southern Humboldt.
4: Yes, Southern Humboldt. The best.
0: Yeah, excellent. Thank you. You know, when you asked to be on the show, I didn't know, but I'm very glad to hear that a lot of this is going to be about substance abuse, because it's, needless to say, a colossal problem. Whenever I watch political campaigns on any level, on any degree, I don't care if it's mayor or president or Congress or assembly or dog catcher, nobody talks about substance abuse really. I mean, they might give it some lip service. You know, we got to stop the drugs coming in from some country where they're not even coming in from, because it's all political. But when it comes to the actual streets, I've watched the sheriffs right here, the deputies right here, watch drug deals go down and do nothing. And I've even pointed it out to them. So when I used to have a friend, and we're going to get to all of you, not just my stories, of course, because I'm here to interview you all. But the late Mike Rupert, who – he was known for two things in particular, but one of them was uncovering LAPD and CIA coordination into infusing drugs into Los Angeles. And a lot of people, all the cops, of course they are. I mean, they don't have to bring it in, although sometimes they do. Every now and then they just let it happen is what happens. They're letting it happen. And Judy Barry, the late, great Judy Barry, used to say that she used to say meth is the drug of the working class. It keeps the machines rolling. Yeah. And so there is a definite acceptance, and we see it throughout, you know, nobody's arrested for using, and very few people are arrested for dealing. And so we can see that regardless of anybody's conspiracy theories, it is allowed to happen. And so that is kind of what you all are up against. And so why don't we start – let's just go in a circle. I'll start with Katie Joke, who you're on my you're at my 9 o'clock. You're on my left. Why don't you talk about what do you do as the public health program coordinator for public health substance abuse prevention program? What do you do?
4: So I have an interesting story. I was actually still living in Miranda, going to the College of the Redwoods to get my alcohol and other drug counselor certificate. And then right as I was graduating from CR, I sort of did a 180 and decided to take a job with public health, working in primary prevention for young people and families. And so my program, substance use prevention, were like heavily involved throughout the community, mostly in the schools, mostly focused with young people, you know, fifth grade through 12th grade, helping them.

0: super complicated question that I think we could probably unpack for the next 24 hours. But since we're here and it's very brief, I think probably if you had each of us answer this question, we would all have a different response. Mm-hmm. Substance use disorder is a complicated but treatable brain disease. Mm-hmm. So we're talking about a medical condition that impacts some people more than others. Mm-hmm. And it just depends. There's a complicated set of risk factors for every person that are different based on the individual, similar to other health conditions. Like when, let's just say, 5 kids are at a party and experiment with substance use, not all of them are going to develop addiction or are going to end up abusing drugs and alcohol, but there may be a certain number of them that have that predisposition to substance use disorder and problematic substance use. And those are the kids that are at the greatest risk of ending up addicted to substances. And without the kind of protective factors that programs like SOHUM FRC and substance use prevention can offer in schools and in the community, those kids, it increases their risk. So that's why I always want to talk about prevention in young people.
1: Yes, and by FRC, we mean the Family Resource Center. This is an acronym free zone, just so you know.
0: Oh, sorry.
1: You have to put a dollar in the acronym cup in case you do that again. Just fair warning.
0: I didn't bring enough dollars.
2: okay. I just want to say, Katie Jo, you said that perfectly. I don't think as far as anything major I would change as far as why do we see that. I mean, we can get into like the political stuff and we can get into like the bigger micro macro kind of mm-hmm. stuff. But as far as like the neuroscience behind it, excellent job there.
1: Okay.
2: Very articulate.
1: And Michelle, but I wanted to also ask you but what do you do as the Family Resource Center? What's your job?
2: Yeah, so specifically for this, the Family Resource Center, we are the umbrella agency that holds the grant funding that supports the youth diversion program here currently in SOHUM. As far as what we do to, detour the substance use, I would say that our best thing is to build culture, build up those protective factors, educate, two different kind of things when we think about changes or the way people do things. It's not just about educating, because we all know that, if we all changed behavior because of education, we would be very healthy and happy and all those things. So it's not just education, but it's also building their self-worth and their self-confidence to implement those changes or behaviors. So really, I think that's, there's so many little things to prevention. We do a 0 to 5 playgroup that builds social networking within parents and 0 to 5-year-olds. And you might think like, why would you, how is 0 to 5 going to be substance abuse prevention? But again, we're talking, very young, building those self-esteem, building mm-hmm. those behaviors. And then also with parents, raising a 0 to 5-year-old is really stressful. And if we can build community, if we can build network and ways that we can reduce their stress, they're less likely to pick up substance mm-hmm. use.
1: And Michelle, what's your job? What do you do?
3: Right.
1: Michelle Kaufman, by the way.
3: Yes, correct. So as the drug and alcohol diversion coordinator, I am mainly housed on the South Fork High School and Miranda Junior High campus. I am located in the Wellness Center down there. And I am funded through Prop 64. So when Prop 64 went through, they had a caveat in there that youth impacted by cannabis legalization would need to be served in particular ways. And so what I do is I work with youth for drug and alcohol prevention and intervention.
1: Mm-hmm. And so you actually work at South Fork and Miranda Junior High?
3: Correct.
1: Wow. I didn't realize they had that there. You already just said that, but let me repeat it because I wasn't sure you have an office in that?
3: Correct. I have an office in the Wellness Center, and there's 3 ways students come to see me. One is an incident on campus, so administration would send them to see me. 2 is something called a parental concern referral, so parents can ask the administration to send them to me. And thirdly, they can self-refer to see me. And so I see students all 3 of these ways.
1: Mm-hmm. I'm going to answer the question as to why I think people do – why kids or anybody does drugs. Number one – and by the way, I'm 70, all right? So I've been around the block a few times, grew up in New York City. Number one, to feel good.

0: There's a sense of euphoria or feeling good. And sometimes that feeling good is in contrast to the way they're feeling otherwise. They're not feeling very good about whatever their certain circumstances are. And then there's this other one of finding some kind of God. You know, there's this whole deistic thing where you're like, wow, the life could be like this. It's almost divine in a way, mm-hmm. temporarily, of course. And so that's why I think people do drugs. And then, yes, there are people who have I myself have a very non-addictive personality. I've noticed that just even – like I know that if I have a drink, I'm going to stop. Mm-hmm. And I also know if I'm too drunk to drive, I will not drive. And I've seen people who are too drunk to drive not even be aware that they're too drunk to drive. You know, and I've had to yank them out of a car, which will just move right on from there. But you get the idea. Mm-hmm. Or take their keys anyway. I might just keep going round robin. Let's talk a little bit about parents because, you know, for me, parents are not always equipped to raise kids. I hosted a family during the pandemic, a mother and kid. And I was told the kid had ADHD, which they definitely had something going on for sure. I mean, something severe, may I say. But what I discovered was the mother was perhaps worse off than the kid. You know, that she was not equipped. We'll just leave it at that. Not equipped to handle the child. Mm-hmm. And I was just personal experience or something, you know, in the last 6 years. So tell me, let's talk about parents a little bit and how equipped they are, because I think one of the things we mentioned before we went on the air was about parents and getting parents together as much as getting helping the kids out. So Katie Jo, let's talk about parents a little bit.
1: Let's talk about parents. I just want to acknowledge I am a parent. I currently have a seventh grader, which is the Lord's work, a seventh grade girl. Mm-hmm. Parenting is hard. Parenting is stressful. It is complicated. Kids don't come with a guidebook. Every kid is different. So your best friend can say, here's what's working with me with my kid. And you can say, that is not going to work for my child. So I just want to acknowledge that. And one of the reasons why our program works so much with parents and caregivers is to try to give them those tools and those resources. So when you get a question like, Mom, why are all the kids vaping in the bathroom? Why do they like that? That you have some resources so you can at least pause and be like, oh, I remember when I went to that training and we talked about what I should say, or I remember that resource that I got from the FRC or from public health, and that helps guide you because they're looking to us for answers. And we know that the more authentic that adults, parents, all adults really, can be with the kids, the more they're going to open up for us. And that decreases their risk factor of like having problematic mental health and substance use issues. Like we know from the research that having one trusted adult protects a child from problematic substance use. Mm-hmm. So I think parents are trying our best. And I think that we need service providers like the FRC and public health and all the and the schools and all the amazing school staff to be surrounding us and helping us raise these kids and helping us be able to have these conversations. Because the most important thing is being willing to say, you know, I'm not sure, but let's talk about why we think the kids are using vapes in the bathroom.
0: Mm-hmm. And why are they using vapes in the bathroom?
1: Well, I think it's a proverbial question. Why are the kids in the bathroom doing the things? But yes, we do. And I've sort of alluded to something. I think Michelle and Amy would probably also agree. Throughout the county, we are having a problem with vaping in the bathroom and vaping. We're, as a prevention program for this county, we're hearing everywhere that vaping is a big problem for our kids. And, you know, there's the access they have to the vapes. And there's all the things you mentioned, too, which are really important. And then there is that vapes will make you feel different. And then we don't have enough time for this, but there's also the fact that a lot of these vapes are marketed towards kids. They're flavored. They're colorful. They're cool. They're on TikTok. I mean, kids have to have a lot of protection around them to be like, wait a second. That raspberry-colored cherry watermelon vape that I was offered in the bathroom is actually not cool for me and not good for my body.
0: Okay, so Amy, let's talk about parents a little bit. Amy Tironis from the Family Resource Center.
2: Yeah. We offer a parenting class a couple times a year and talk about a lot of resources. We talk a lot of strategies, techniques, ways in which you can talk with your, you know, youth and your kids. And really going back to that same idea that I mentioned earlier, I think most of the things we talk about, parents intuitively already know. It's about building their confidence to implement those boundary behaviors, you know, disciplinary actions, whatever it is, or even just the confidence to have the conversation. I think a lot of parents, you know, might shy away from the conversation. Maybe, you know, they suspect something, you know, I don't know, maybe the kid comes home from a party the night before and the parent suspects something, but they don't have the confidence to engage in that conversation the next day. So really just trying to figure out how we can support them. And then also I think at a certain point, too, we recognize that even with all the education, all the support, some parents are going to have, you know, periods of really struggle, and maybe they're using and maybe they're not at a place where they can, you know, come back. And I think that as much as we'd like to say, you know, our government, our systems, our county level, you know, interventions should be happening, oftentimes they're not. As you said, you know, law enforcement's not always acting the way that we public common sense kind of think they should. And so if you are a parent in this community and you notice that, you know, your friend's kids' parents are struggling, I think that it's really important that we really watch the way that we talk to our kids about other parents' struggle. I think that's one thing that we have experienced a lot, specifically in our community, but I think any small community, is parents talking poorly or down about another parent, specifically struggling with substance use. And then also maybe not stepping up where they could. You know, there's a lot of parents that see kids struggling because of their parents' struggle. And rather than picking them up, taking them here, offering them that little extra handout, it's almost like they kind of, you know, cold shoulder a little bit. And I think that in this community, that's something that we could really do much better with. You know, and not everybody. Some people, that is who they're looking for. They're finding the kids who are struggling. They're finding the parents. They're going out. They're like, you know, uber supportive. But I think that's just as a culture, we need to kind of figure out how to do it, because getting mad at another parent for using isn't going to change their behavior. It certainly isn't going to keep them from using tonight. And if we really want to step up and make a, you know, generational change, it starts with this generation of kids, with our youth.
0: Mm-hmm. Yes, and I'm glad you touched upon parents being using substances themselves, because as I mentioned, sometimes the parents are not equipped under the current circumstances. And now, Michelle Kaufman, tell me a little bit about – talk about parents a little bit.
3: Right. I would like to start talking about parents, start with my own story. So my father was an alcoholic. He took his last drink when I was 8 years old. So I grew up in an alcoholic home, and I have two brothers. And I went on to develop my own alcoholism and addiction. And why I bring up this story is my two brothers did not. And so to answer your very first question, why do young people, or why do people use or drink, there are a lot of reasons that I kind of want to lay out for any parents listening so that they can watch out for this vulnerability. So none of this, in looking at my own story, none of it is a death sentence of this person is going to become an addict, because my brothers did not and I did, right? But these are the vulnerabilities to look for. Genetic predisposition. If I have a parent, auntie, uncle, grandparent, especially if I have multiple, that can tend to lead to addiction later in life. Mental health. So ADHD is really commonly linked to addiction later in life. And I want to really shout out for community influence. Community influence has a lot of influence on what we do. In Wisconsin, if for anyone who does know Wisconsin, it's a drinking culture, so that was very prevalent there. We, of course, have a cannabis culture here, and so that is what our youth tend to gravitate toward. And so there are a few other factors to look for. Of course, peer influence, of course, socialization, thrill-seeking, trying to get away from boredom, grieving after a loss. There are so many reasons we use, and so many other reasons we go on to develop severe problems with drugs or alcohol. And the last thing I wanted to say involving that is, statistically, the more we talk to our kids about drugs and alcohol, the less likely they will drink and use. So as parents out there listening right now, it's okay to talk about it over and over and over again. It's probably the best plan.
0: Yeah, well, thank you. I really appreciate that. And I appreciate you talking from your personal experience as well. That's you know, that, because a lot of times that is what brought us to this table to begin with, one way, you know, through one path or another. Dennis, if you're listening, we're going to be taking a break in a few minutes. You are listening to School Days here on KMUD Garberville. I am your host, Daryl Cherney, and we're in the room with Michelle Kaufman, who's a drug alcohol diversion coordinator at South Fork and Miranda Junior High. We have Katie Jo Slaughter, program coordinator for public health on the substance abuse substance prevention program, and then Amy Taronis, who is right here at the Family Resource Center. Hey, we're going to take a quick break to music, and let's see. I got that first song queued up. I think it's Prince EA, is it not? What do I got there? Yes. Can We Autocorrect Humanity by Prince EA, one of my favorites.
4: Did you know the average person spends 4 years of his life looking down at his cell phone? Kinda ironic, ain't it? How these touch screens can make us lose touch. But it's no wonder in a world filled with IMAX, iPads, and iPhones, so many eyes, so many selfies, not enough us's and we's, see? Technology has made us more selfish and separate than ever. Cause while it claims to connect us, connection has gotten no better. And let me express first, Mr. Zuckerberg, not to be rude, but you should reclassify Facebook to what it is, an anti-social network. Cause while we may have big friend lists, so many of us are friendless all alone. Cause friendships are more broken than the screens on our very phones. We sit at home on our computers, measuring self-worth by numbers of followers and likes. Ignoring those who actually love us, it seems we'd rather write an angry post than talk to someone who might actually hug us. Am I bugging? You tell me, cause I asked a friend the other day, let's meet up face to face. They said, all right, what time you wanna Skype? I responded with OMG, SRS, and then a bunch of SMHs, and realized, what about me? Do I not have the patience to have conversation without abbreviation? This is the generation of media.

but get a load of this. Studies show the attention span of the average adult today is 1 second lower than that of a goldfish. So if you're one of the few people or aquatic animals that have yet to click off or close this video, congratulations.

0: And welcome back to School Days. I'm your host, Daryl Cherney, and we are talking – I know I just said it before, but I'm going to say it again – to Michelle Kaufman, who's the Drug and Alcohol Diversion Coordinator for South Fork and the Miranda Junior High, works at the Wellness Center. Katie Jo Slaughter, Program Coordinator for Public Health Substance Abuse Prevention Program, and Amy Tronis from the Family Resource Center right here in Redway. Hey, Michelle, I just got to ask you, the Wellness Center, I'm not familiar with it. Where is and what is the Wellness Center?
1: Right. I mean, we currently have an incredible Wellness Center on campus. So the Wellness Center is located in the old library. Mm-hmm. So it serves both campuses and is found directly in the middle of them.
0: At South Fork High School.
1: At South Fork High School and Miranda Junior High.
0: Mm-hmm. Mm-hmm. Excellent. And what does it do? What do you do there?
1: We do a lot there. This week in particular, we have something called Mental Health Week, where we've been doing just a ton of games and giveaways. We have a wellness coach on campus. We have a licensed family and marriage therapist on campus twice a week. We have kind of an incredible amount of things going on at the Wellness Center.
0: So if people want to go there, they're involved with the school, either a student or a parent or somehow – or maybe teacher, I don't know, but how do they have to make an appointment? Do they walk in? How do they get to the Wellness Center?
1: Right. So we have mostly students, of course. It's in service to the students. And students are allowed in on a 15-minute pass if that's given to them for that moment. If they ask, they're called in by different clinicians, and they're also allowed in and out during lunch and breaks.
0: Mm-hmm. I know that Sunny Bray has something similar. Mm-hmm. On-site counselors, if you need to go out of class and go see somebody, you can do that. Good to hear. Excuse me.
2: Can I add a little bit to that?
0: Yeah, please.
2: From the director's standpoint and looking more about like the background and the underbelly of things, I love the Wellness Center and the evolution of the Wellness Center because it is a co-location of so many different services and grant funders and partners and collaborations that we have. And so there are two school-based employees that are there, like you say, the wellness coaches. And then we work with the public health folks to have substance use education specialists. Mm-hmm. And then, of course, the Family Resource Center that, we support with Michelle's position. And then we also have a position through our community engagement initiative, which is a grant funding program, that person also is our McKinney-Vento liaison. So they work primarily with foster homeless youth. Mm-hmm. And we also have our bilingual language family service provider. And I don't know what they're all titles. I'm sorry. I apologize to all them, Lorania and Angela and Ryan. Like Michelle was saying, there's a lot of people in there. They all have different expertise. They all have different grant funding sources too, so they all can provide different things. But again, it's something that no one agency or position could do alone, and it's really beautiful. Like I can't tell you how much it's changing students' lives, and it's just a dream come true.
0: And that was Amy Tironis for the Family Resource Center. Did you want to add anything to that, Katie Jo?
3: In public health, we consume a grant-based diet, so our funding is almost entirely through grants. And so we will know we want to work in a community, that there's young people we want to get together with, and we will write these beautiful grant applications, we'll be awarded funding, and then without the infrastructure like a wellness center, how do we actually get to work with the kids? And so for us, it's so important to get to collaborate with partners like the FRC, HCOE. I'm sorry, I'm going to owe you so much money. Humboldt County Office of Education. We speak acronyms in public health all day long. So it allows us, when we have the Wellness Center, it allows us a space to be able to bring in the funding and the resources we have to help young people into a space that's safe for them and is embedded in their school and where they can also find other resources beyond what our grants can provide for them.
0: And where does the funding come from?
3: So currently my program, Substance Use Prevention, has two grants that fund us to work in Southern Humboldt Joint Unified School District. We have the grant that Michelle talked about, Proposition 64. That's a grant that the county has, and it's shared by several service providers, including Southern Humboldt Family Resource Center and Public Health. And then we also have a grant through the California Department of Public Health. That is also Prop 64 funding, but administered by Public Health. And we are one of the local health jurisdictions in California that has that funding. And then so we also have that grant to help us work in SOHUM schools.
0: Mm-hmm. And so that comes in – how often are those grants renewed? Or how often do you have to get new grants?
3: So it is particularly difficult right now to be eating a grant-based diet. A lot has changed for public health, and a lot has changed in terms of what the state and the federal government can provide to public health departments in terms of funding. Right now, we're in cohort 3 of Prop 64 funding, and we just applied for a new cohort of funding that would start this summer. And Prop 64 is 5-year grant cycles, so it gives you quite a bit of time to do the work, which is really nice. The CDPH cannabis grant was a brand new grant when we got it in 2023. It is a 4-year grant cycle, and we just got the release for applications to get another round of funding from that grant.
0: Oh, good. Well, congratulations.
3: Yeah.
0: And Michelle, what about funding for your neck of the woods? Are you connected to are you all connected together, the three of you, or do you have separate funding? How do you all get funded?
2: The Family Resource Center is similar as far as consuming the grant-based diet. We have a large grant through DH, Department of Health and Human Services, CalFresh, and CalWORKs that keeps our foundation basics. And then we have a mental health services grant. We have a First Five grant. So our services, some which are year after year, just like our playgroups. I mean, we pretty much have had those for decades now. Mm-hmm. But other services, like our parenting class, can ebb and flow depending on if the grant funding's there or not. So, those are our main grants. We also get some chunky donations. And so we have the Community First Credit Union has given us a $10,000 donation, and we utilize that for food insecurity for families. Nickel and dime grants through Humboldt Area Foundation, through Soroptimus, Rotary, things like that for special events. And then the Community Engagement Initiative is another grant funder that allows us to do our big community events like our Touch a Truck and our community baby shower. Mm-hmm. So, yeah, we are – I always say we're an equal opportunity spender. We'll spend any grant funding with integrity and do it as best we can. Katie Joe was saying, Michelle Kaufman's position is funded under that Prop 64 grant.
0: So how many babies are being born? Let's start with Southern Humboldt at the moment. I know, Katie Joe, you're based out of Fortuna?
2: Yes.
0: Fortuna. What's happening? What's our birth rate happening right now?
2: I mean, I don't really know exact stats, but I feel like it's going pretty good. I feel like our playgroups are full and robust, and I think families that are sticking around and settling into, the new SOHUM life and culture, I feel they're still having babies.
0: So do you see – and I realize it's still early since the legalization pretty much turned the dynamic of this community on its head. But nevertheless, I see, in macro from my own circle and friendships, some new people coming in here, including retirees, not just people ready to have babies, but just from my own standpoint. But do you see a new kind of person coming to Southern Humboldt? I'm going to ask you, Amy, first.
2: I don't know if I see a new kind of person. I mean, I still feel I'm rather new. I think people that come to, Southern Humboldt are, they want to be in nature. They want to respect the land. They want to build community. So I think that's probably very similar to, generations of SOHUMers. Mm-hmm. I think the one thing that I've seen with the shift of, the cannabis industry is that we have more community members in community jobs and more community members engaged, which I think is a really, really, really great. And with that being said, going back to the parenting thing, I see more parents working full-time jobs, which has its challenges. Mm-hmm. And, you know, when we talked about substance use, we did talk about stress. And so if we're thinking full-time jobs, less money, you know, we know that that stress builds up. So it could lead to, you know, stressful marriages. It can lead to stressful parenting styles. So we recognize that, that it's probably, you know, for most families feeling the stress of it all. And I think that not just within our community, but then if you look at, you know, the bigger picture of the world, it's more stressful. So
0: yeah, there is the bigger picture.
2: Yeah, it's a lot of stress.
3: I wanted to interject, please, if that's okay. I lived in Southern Humboldt for a long time, and now I'm part of the SoHum diaspora in Fortuna. Mm. So a lot of us have had to move to the Humboldt Bay Area and the Eel River Valley area. You know, I went to school, had to get a job, got offered a job in the Humboldt Bay, moved. And what's been so amazing for me is that I love this community so much. I very reluctantly left. I'm very reluctantly a member of the diaspora and the ERV. However, I'm still finding ways to be able to come down here and be able to still contribute to this community. And so what I've seen is a lot of us having to be really green and growing, pun intended, about what are we going to do with ourselves now? And like Amy said, a lot of parents now both work full time. Some of us are taking on these big careers in the county just as our next chapter. And maybe we're not even able to live in Southern Humboldt, but we can all still be a part of and give back, which has been, I'm so delighted to get to be working under two grants that serve this community.
0: And that was Katie Joe. Michelle, you want to add anything before I move on to my next tough question?
1: Yeah, really quickly. I would say I see maybe new transplants to, like, our hospitals, SoHum Health, Gerald Phelps, and that's been interesting and exciting for me. I tend to, you know, just like variety and new people and different people, so yeah.
0: Well, I was on the hospital board for 4 years. Worst 4 years of my life, by the way. It wasn't maybe the worst 4 years. It was the most horrifying experience of my life. I should maybe put it that way. It had to do with just being in government, all right? But that's a whole – that's another 24-hour discussion, if not longer.
1: We won't hold it against them.
0: Yes. But being that – and I do see that people – like I mean, I have a teaching degree, and I know that I could fall back on becoming an English teacher again, and I've actually just signed up to be a sub both in I went to the Humboldt County Office of Education, the HCOE, and what was interesting about it, by the way, I'll just throw this out there, since this is school days that you're listening to on KMUD, is that the whole substitute requirements are enormously more thick and complicated than they were when I subbed, say, 5 years ago. 5 years ago, I want to be a sub, fill out this form, boom, you're in. You did have to have a fingerprint and maybe a background check. Now, there's like 4 hours of videos, 4.5 hours actually, but who's counting? There are I had to go to a 2-hour orientation at the Humboldt County Office of Education Anyway, point is that there was an enormous – and you got to pay $127 a year to be a sub. Holy Toledo, right? So anyway, not to mention paying for your fingerprints. Now, the Office of Education pays for the first round of all that. They pay for your first year of subbing. And as they say in the drug business, first one's free, right? Yes. So anyway, so I did sign up for all that. And by the way, they did ask me if I'd ever been arrested, and it's like, oh my God, yeah, 1990 for sitting in a tree. And then it was like, no, don't say that. I said, I'm not going to lie. I'm not going to commit perjury on this form. And they were actually telling me to not – 1990.
3: They must have really wanted you.
0: Well, I think they just want anybody. But that said, I don't know why I got off on that, except to say that that was a little experience I had. And you can fill out to be a sub, and you can – and actually also I had a guest here on school days. I had Principal Paul Shanahan from the St. Bernard's Catholic School in Eureka, and I wound up applying separately to sub at the Catholic school. believe it or not. Because I just liked Principal Shanahan so much, and I liked what he had to say about the school, that I threw my name in the hat. So I filled out another set of fingerprints, another video, and I'll skip my funny story about the video, except to say that, yes, it was rather remarkable. Okay. I'll just say it this way, all right? When you do the Humboldt County Office of Education videos, you're tested while you're doing the video. And you have to get 8 out of every 10 questions correctly. And they do everything from communicable diseases and germs and blood and guts to but they also have one on sexual harassment, which is, you know, of course, very important. And you just need – in HCOE, you need to get an 8 out of 10. Catholic school, 10 out of 10. No.
3: <Makes sense>. Tracks.
0: Just saying. Okay. Back to – but that's all school related.
2: Yeah, absolutely.
0: back to you all. You mentioned foster kids and homeless kids, and I really want to dive into that for a minute. We have 14 minutes left here on school days. Who would like to start? Let's start. Maybe there's separate categories. I realize there could be interfacing going on between foster and homeless kids. But why doesn't each one of you talk about that a little bit? Because I'm not familiar with any foster kids or any homeless kids. Oh, maybe I shouldn't say that entirely. But for the most part, it's not something that crosses my radar. But they're here. So let's talk about it. Somebody...
2: I'll pipe in because I can help with that. I'm Amy from the Family Resource Center. Because language becomes sticky sometimes, the McKinney-Vento Act, I want to say it was like 2007, 8, 9, somewhere right around there, was implemented in California. And so actually it's federal. It's a federal act. And so that for me, when I think about our foster homeless youth, it's kind of something that just slips out of my tongue, you know, the way I speak about it. Or I just call it McKinney-Vento, you know, group in a sense. Sometimes we in our office, because sometimes we don't want to use words like McKinney-Vento because it's harsh. We call them dream catchers. And so we'll talk about, you know, that group of kids. And so when you think about services, they are very different as far as what services they need and how we interact with them. But as far as like their grant funding, it's the same. It comes to the same column of grant funding. And so we meaning the Southern Humboldt Unified School District, they have a person who is actually the liaison for the McKinney-Vento Act here specifically in Southern Humboldt. I want to say there's at least 16 different liaisons throughout the county at different school sites. And then we have a county liaison as well who kind of oversees the bigger picture of the grant funding and works with all of our school districts at Office of Education. So there's a lot of policy procedure, you might say, that kind of goes around that. Because it's a federal act, there's certain standards that have to be met in a sense. And standards sounds kind of tough a little bit, but there's criteria that they can meet, and then we deem them, if you will, a McKinney-Vento kid. And because of that qualification, there's certain things that they could qualify for. In our situation, oftentimes we'll help those families with food insecurity. We'll help them with free or reduced fee waivers for things like prom or yearbook. But then also the academic side of things, if a high school student's moved around a whole bunch and they've been changing, you know, school district and town and everything else, they oftentimes will fall behind on credits. And so the McKinney-Vento Act actually protect students in a way that they can still graduate even if they're missing certain credits because of the way in which they've moved around. So the McKinney-Vento Act really does protect students from certain things. Everything from graduation to things like playing sports, for instance. Some high schools, if you miss, I don't know, a certain amount of days, or if you miss that day, you can't play in games or you get kicked off a team. If it's a, you know, McKinney-Vento kid or a dream catcher, they might have that situation waived because of a circumstance. So there's different ways in which it protects students. Mm-hmm.
0: By the way, when you said dream catcher, there is a picture of a dream catcher right behind your head, just so you know. But I also want to talk about foster kids themselves, not just the funding and the support, but how many foster – let's take, you know, the Southern Humboldt or all Humboldt, whatever you prefer to speak about. How many foster kids are there? And while we're at it, how does a parent or how does an adult become a foster parent? If you even know the answer to that question. Anybody?
2: Yeah, there's a county program to help families that want to step into being a foster parent. They same thing. 10, 15 years ago, you could just sign a few forms. Now you have to go through a pretty rigorous program and do the background checks and the fingerprinting and some training days. I want to say they're at CR. But if a local family here in Southern Humboldt is interested in becoming a foster family or having questions, they can always get a hold of us at the Family Resource Center, and we can walk that through with them and support them on that. On any given day, I guess I would say we have anywhere between like 15 and 20 foster students, foster kids.
0: Really?
2: Majority of them are like long term. And then the other thing that we have quite a few of is what we call unaccompanied youth. And so the unaccompanied youth is a title that would be underneath the McKinney-Vento Act, but it's a youth maybe typically, you know, a little bit older, preteen to teen. But let's say they live with a friend or a neighbor and they live there consistently and securely, but they don't live with their parents. And it's not a legal process. It wasn't a child welfare service, you know, removal. It's just a kid living in a better environment that works out for them. We call them unaccompanied minors, and we have a lot of them.
0: Wow. You know, I see. I would never know that. Let's talk about a little bit about homeless kids as well. And feel free, Michelle, if you want to chime in to any of this.
1: Right. Yeah, Michelle Kaufman here. I could speak to the difficulty that homeless and foster youth might face. Some of the difficulties that were coming to mind is it can be difficult to get an ID. So sometimes a youth might need to get Medi-Cal, food stamps, say they're in a new place and they don't have access to that old ID, they don't have access to their birth certificate, their bio or birth parents are hard to get a hold of or are possibly withholding the documents.
0: Mm-hmm. I've seen that. That I've seen.
1: Right. A lot of things can go down. And it's I would say it's much more difficult to get their driver's license. It costs a lot of money these days to just get our driver's license as a young person. And so there just are a lot of different things, getting to school every day, just having that safe place to live. And so I've definitely seen a lot of youth come into the Wellness Center who are very focused on getting through their high school as best they can. And, you know, it's great to see that they can do it, even though it's a rough road.
0: So, Michelle Kaufman, how self-aware are the kids who are either homeless or foster? They walk in there, they know they got a struggling situation. I mean, at least, you know, they're not – how self-aware are they? Like, I need to get through high school even though I have all these handicaps that are keeping me – that are holding me back from having a, you know, safe study environment, safe food environment, all this stuff. How self-aware are the kids?
1: I would say extremely.
0: Yeah, I'm not surprised to hear that, actually, especially if they're trying to get through. Mm-hmm. Yeah. And you want to comment on that at all? How many foster kids are in the Fortuna area?
3: That's a little outside of my subject area. I can say, though, from my vantage point, public health, working in substance use prevention, we know that whenever we are invited to enter a school-based space, a classroom, or an activity, we always assume that most of the students are coming to us with a lot of lived experience related to substance use, related to overdose, related to homelessness, houselessness. Our kiddos, a lot of them have been through a lot. And so we can come in and think, okay, today we're going to do Stanford Medicine Smart Talk about cannabis class. And then we will get through the content, but we know that we're also going to need to meet the students where they're at, and that some kids are coming in with like their giant suitcase full of issues that they're handling and that they are taking care of while they're getting educated. And so we're cross-trained in a lot of different things so that we have awareness and an ability to stay present with students and the issues they may or may not be bringing into the classroom.
0: You know, we have 6 minutes left until the news comes on here on KMUD. You're listening to the School Days. I'm your host, Daryl Cherney. And by the way, one of the things about – I just want to throw out there about using the initials and acronyms is that – and this is true of everybody and every – whatever your job is, whatever your industry is like people get stuck in the acronyms. But when we're on the radio talking to people who have no idea, you know, what any of these things mean, I like to try to hold people accountable. And also – something I really like to see here at K Mud more is more training for talk show hosts to reintroduce their guests and their shows and their topics on a regular basis, every 10 minutes or so, is a good idea because people tune the radio in and out. So that's my little plug for good radio. Okay.
2: Thank you.
0: Yeah. That said, and you've all been wonderful guests. We have 5 minutes left. I want to talk a little bit about language. I know, of course, you know, Spanish is a common language that people speak in the United States and in California in particular, a good chunk of which used to belong to Mexico. But also we have Bulgarians who have moved in and then also the Hmong from Vietnam and other – just a brief conversation. We have only 3 minutes, I'm sorry, about any language barriers that we have either with kids or with their parents.
3: I think there's a lot of language barriers, both with students who enter the school system and English is not their first language, and then also generationally, maybe their parents have even less English learning than the students, and that can be really challenging. We're really blessed in our public health branch. We have a translator interpreter who is willing to sometimes go in the classroom with us and do simultaneous translation in Spanish. But you're right, there are other language groups, and there are definitely school districts in the county that are having to work to provide language services to a lot of different groups with the language, their primary language.
0: Mm-hmm.
2: Yeah, that's definitely one thing at the Family Resource Center that we are consciously always trying to do better. We know we can always do better. We utilize our partners. For instance, this last year we did a parenting class fully in Spanish, utilizing our partners with Paso y Paso and Centro de Pueblo. And then we also work really closely with our Head Start coordinator, who has a really good relationship with our bilingual families. And then again, we have a Wellness Center staff member who has a great relationship. So, you know, and I think the other part to it, too, is when people come into the Family Resource Center, we use humility. You know, we do whatever we can to figure out what they need, how we can get it to them, if we have to use Google Translate or if we have to, you know, talk with a six-year-old or, you know, just do our best to point to things. We'll do whatever we take or whatever we can. And I think just people recognizing that it's, you know, we're all just at that same level. Yeah.
0: Well, we're almost out of time, but we really should get some contact information for if people need to contact the Family Resource Center or have substance abuse issues with their kids. Who do you call?
2: The Family Resource Center, you can Google us. We do have a Facebook page, but if you want to talk with somebody direct, our phone number is 923-1147. You can also email frc@schd.org.
0: It's okay. You can do it if it's an email. Special dispensation.
2: Okay.
0: And one more thing, Amy. You have the summer camp coming up this year?
2: We do. We have a teen camp coming up. 12 to 17-year-olds. It starts the week after our 4th of July. So I want to say it's July 14th. Tuesday, Wednesday, Thursdays from 9 to 3. And yeah, we love it.
0: And anything you want to say about languages or – oh, contact information. That's right, contact information.
3: I think the easiest way to get in touch with us is you can search Humboldt County Substance Use Prevention, and we have so many resources related to substance use disorder, substance use prevention, finding our program, learning more about what we do.
0: All right. Anything to add, Michelle, before we have 1 minute left?
1: Excellent job, okay. Everyone.
0: Thank you so much. And here we go. End of the show. You're listening to School Days. Daryl Cherney. Thanks to our wonderful engineer, Dennis Marr, and Katie Jo Slaughter, Michelle Kaufman, and Amy Chironis. Thank you for coming on School Days.
1: Absolutely.
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3: Thank you.
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1: Welcome to the KMUD News. I'm your news director, April Lewis, and I'm glad to be with you for this broadcast. On this episode, we'll have in-depth coverage of the Eureka City Council discussing the dynamics of homelessness and an update from Redway's Community Services District. But first, a rundown of today's top stories and headlines. This is KMUD News. Starting off with news from Cal Poly Humboldt. With the exhilarating cheers of thousands of family members and friends ringing throughout the Redwood Bowl, Cal Poly Humboldt joyfully celebrated the incredible achievements of its spring class of 2026 during commencement ceremonies held Saturday, May 16th. This spring, 1,286 students earned degrees and certificates, each representing a unique journey that culminated in a day filled with pride and recognition. This year's commencement marks an extraordinary milestone as it is the first class to enter the university as Cal Poly Humboldt, since the university received its polytechnic designation in 2022. Nearly 1,200 students participated in the commencement ceremony on Saturday, showcasing the spectacular accomplishments of the university's three colleges. The College of Arts, Humanities, and Social Sciences celebrated over 270 graduates. Meanwhile, the College of Natural Resources and Sciences honored more than 400 graduates. Lastly, the College of Professional Studies marked the occasion with more than 500 graduates. In Mendocino County, a Mendocino County Superior Court jury returned to the courtroom Wednesday morning from its deliberations, admittedly after some fits and starts, to announce it had found the trial defendant guilty as charged. Defendant Matthew Ryan Mayo, age 45, formerly of Crawford Ranch Road in Hopland, and now generally of Novato, was found guilty of rape of an intoxicated or incapacitated woman, a felony, administering a controlled substance to an unknowing victim, a felony, and distributing a photograph of an intimate part of a woman's anatomy without her knowledge and consent, a misdemeanor. At the time of the crimes, in May of 2020, defendant Mayo was a licensed respiratory therapist working at Howard Hospital in Willits. He invited a coworker over to his home on a Friday night after work to watch movies. After she arrived, he first spiked and then offered his guest a beer, which she accepted without knowing that he had added a central nervous system depressant, which was marketed as Ambien. Drugs commonly used in drug-facilitated sexual assaults are primarily fast-acting depressants. These substances, particularly when mixed with alcohol, can rapidly impair a victim's behavior, perception, and decision-making capacity, putting the victim at a severe physical and mental disadvantage. They are a valuable tool to criminals seeking to commit sex crimes because depressants are quickly metabolized and eliminated as evidence from the body, often before a crime can even be reported. While this case was pending, the Respiratory Care Board of California, a division of the Department of Consumer Affairs, obtained in July 2023 a court order restricting defendant Mayo's license, which denied him the legal ability to work as a respiratory therapist, pending the outcome of his Mendocino County case. After the jury's verdicts were entered into the record this morning, May 21st, the court ordered the defendant remanded into custody pending further court proceedings. He is being held without bail. In Trinity County, Caltrans is postponing the next phase of emergency slide repair work on State Route 299 at the Buckhorn Summit slide area. Work on the eastbound lane, which was originally scheduled to begin Wednesday, May 27th, has been postponed while additional funding is secured for the project. As crews have continued excavation and stabilization efforts, it became clear that the slide area required more extensive repairs than originally anticipated. Because this is an emergency project, returning to request additional funding is not unusual and helps ensure crews can safely and effectively complete the necessary repairs. The slide area remains stable and does not pose any safety concerns for the traveling public. Caltrans geotechnical experts continue to closely monitor and evaluate the area to ensure roadway conditions remain safe while additional funding is secured and project plans move forward. More information, including a revised schedule for the next phase of work, will be shared as it becomes available. Motorists are encouraged to continue planning for delays in the area and check QuickMap for the latest traffic conditions. Last for the rundown, a quick update from the Humboldt Sheriff's Office on Miranda's rescue. The Humboldt County Sheriff's Office continues to actively investigate the Miranda's rescue case and remains committed to pursuing every available lead related to this investigation. Detectives and investigators are working diligently with partner agencies, reviewing evidence, conducting follow-up interviews, and responding to information provided by members of the public. The Sheriff's Office recognizes the significant concern this case has generated throughout Humboldt County and beyond. The Sheriff's Office wants the public to know that this case remains a priority. Since the investigation began, the Humboldt County Sheriff's Office has received numerous tips and pieces of information from the community. Every tip received is carefully documented, assessed, and followed up on by investigators. Anyone with information related to the Miranda's rescue case is encouraged to contact the Sheriff's Office tip line at 707-268-2539. And now to our main stories. This is KMUD News. Biannual surveying has given Eureka a better understanding of homelessness in the city. Daniel Mintz reports.
2: Homelessness is an issue that seems intractable, and recent surveying done by the Eureka Police Department shows that about one-third of respondents say homelessness is actually a preference. The dynamics of homelessness in Eureka were explored in a May 19th presentation to the Eureka City Council. Eureka Police Commander Leonard LaFrance described the data from 239 surveys of homeless people done between March 8th and April 4th. One of the findings is that when asked, "Is your lifestyle a matter of choice?" 29% of respondents said it is. Asked about how that squares with causes related to income, housing, mental health, and substance use, LaFrance talked about the challenges of getting people off the streets.
3: You know, people would ask them, you know, we give them these options. We talk to them about, we see them every day, right? We want to get them inside or wherever. And it's just like, no, I don't want, this is what I want to do right now.
4: Yeah.
3: And I think when we look at our population of, my estimation of our homeless in Eureka is 250 to 350, probably more towards 300. You know, we know, like, for, I've been here almost 20 years, there are people that are still on the street, and almost 20 years ago, they're still here now.
4: Yeah.
3: And they don't want this. They refuse to take the services and they refuse to change behavior. And so it's beyond challenging to,
4: sure.
3: You know, you can still have a relationship with them, but again, the behaviors eventually we got to figure out a solution on it for them.
2: Other findings from the surveying is 26% of respondents saying they spent the previous night in a shelter, a 20 percentage point drop from the last time surveying was done in 2024. There are also drops in the percentage of respondents saying they slept in encampments or dream belts, while there's an increase in those saying they slept in doorways, alleys, and streets. The reasons why were discussed here by Sergeant Brian Ross of EPD's Community Safety Engagement Team.
4: Essentially, they get 86 from the shelters, and then they're done for until they either work it out with the shelter, and there's only so many options. So once something bad does happen to them, they're kind of stuck on the street. And then they're sleeping. They like to sleep around free meal because they feel safe there. And so a lot less people are sleeping on the trail because they can sleep next to free meal. It's lighted. There's services there. They feel safe. People can see them. Mm-hmm. And so that's definitely a struggle. And then they don't have anywhere else to go. So they get up in the morning there and they can get food and they can get services and things like that. And you go out into the bushes of the trail and you're kind of on your own out there. There's no lights. There's no people watching you. And so people don't feel safe and they don't want to go in the shelters for a variety of different reasons. It seems if my personal opinion, it seems like the drug use is the issue. If you go in there, you can't smoke weed. You can't, use drugs and they can't live the lifestyle that they want to live when they're outside of the shelter.
2: Mental health and substance use issues are often cited as causes of homelessness. 47% of respondents said they've been diagnosed or treated for mental illnesses, and those who said they use meth and fentanyl amounted to 21% and 13% respectively.

0: or anybody. So once they kind of get them assistance, I mean, for us, that's a giant win, right? You're looking for those big ones. Those aren't always going to happen. And also with Care Court, these guys have been working very, very hard with the county, getting folks to where getting treatment and getting assistance. So I think it's hard to answer because we're getting more calls, but we're doing a better job, I think, on evaluating them, but also a better job on diverting them.
1: The surveying also found that 48% said they have disabilities or chronic health problems, 36% said they've been arrested or in jail in the past year, some multiple times, and a combined 61% said lack of affordable housing and income are their biggest barriers to housing. 62% said they're dissatisfied with their current lives, and 29% said they lived in Eureka prior to becoming homeless, which was the highest percentage in that category. In Eureka for KMUD News, this is Daniel Mintz.
2: Redway's Community Services District had an issue yesterday causing an unsafe situation for workers. We delve into the issue and future near-term capital improvements in store for Redway. KMUD News reports. Cody Cox is general manager of Redway's Community Services District, which manages the full scope of water in Redway, including, but not limited to, supplies, water treatment, infrastructure, sewer, and redundancy systems. Yesterday, May 20th, there was an incident on Redway Drive involving drivers speeding and being irate with workers fixing part of the Redway Community District's network of water pipes. We followed up with Cody Cox to find out what happened, what work is going on, and the large number of capital improvements slated for Redway. Starting off here, could you just tell us a little bit of what occurred yesterday on Redway Drive?
3: Yeah, so with what was going on yesterday, the county's in the middle of their Measure O project. So we had Redway CSD has had several leaks on Redway Drive, and we had cold mix patch in there. And so we were coming through, removing our cold mix patch, and they were coming through and putting their hot mix patch in. And then on the 29th, they're going to be having a contractor come down and seal it. That's what we were doing in partnership with the county yesterday. And we did experience Redway ratepayers coming through our safety cone zone there, our traffic control area, that were pretty upset. You know, I can understand why with all the projects going around and going down in town, you know, you got PG&E's helicopter out and, you know, Frontier's doing their FO stuff, fiber optics, you know, county's doing their patch. And you know, we're out there yesterday, a couple of things. We had a lateral service leak on top of what the county was doing. So we had to fix that, repair that, get that back up to grade level, so that the next day, today, we could come through and put the hot mix there and then start removing our cold mix patches clear down past Oak and Redway down there. And we've completed that on Redway Drive this morning early, with the exception of the 29th sealant that's going to go down the morning of or the day of. I can't really speak for the county.
2: And then anything you can provide our listeners in terms of updates on capital improvements you're doing?
3: Yeah, so the Redway Emergency Water Storage and Supply Project grant is coming to an end. We've completed installing 95% of our AMI meters, our automatic reading meters or electronic water meters are in the ground. The 250,000-gallon tank next to our 460,000-gallon tank on Rusk is up. The new one is up. And we're going to begin filling it, we hope, next week. We're just completing the yard piping side of the project today. So that tank's going to be getting filled within the next couple of weeks here, just in time for conservation and fire season. We really desperately need that. The other part of that grant was the update design for the filter vessels, four of them, times four, at the surface water treatment plant for the Redway Community Services District. The design has been done and ready to be implemented in another project. That was an additive bid item. It wasn't included in the scope. But the

0: the tank and the meters were, and that's been completed just about. We're at that sunset of that portion of the project. And the sunset date is on June 30th. So cutting it close, but we're there. And there's another grant that we've just completed. It's Wastewater Infrastructure Planning Grant. The planning grant's been completed, and we've gone out to FASST application for the State Revolving Fund with the State Water Resource Control Board. The ask was for $19.7 million. The previous ask was for $20.7. We came down a little bit. This is the second application going out. We had to make some changes. There are some things the state wanted to see happen. We did get that done, and we're still waiting to hear back from the FASST process through the DFA, which is the Division of Financial Assistance with the wastewater unit at the State Water Resource Control Board. We also have technical assistance coming from the Cal EPA side of things for, now I'm talking about the sanitary sewer. That's going to help us get a head start on our cleaning and jetting of the sanitary sewer system. Even though we have our own vac truck now, this was put into play before we received our vac truck that is our vac truck, that is the town's vac truck. It's a ratepayer's jet vac truck. It's something we desperately needed that we now have. I'll continue talking about the sanitary sewer. That is the scope of work for this summer. This summer, RCSD crews will be out doing CIPP. That means cured-in-place piping. We're going to be fixing any separations, cracks, or spiral fractures on our side of the sanitary sewer system, our mains. What that is that's a trenchless technology. We send the bladder through, a pneumatic bladder, and we have a repair kit that has fiberglass and resin, which are made specifically for the sanitary sewer systems. That's what we're going to be utilizing this summer. There will be no high lines. It's a pass-through system, like I said, so it's trenchless. So we shouldn't be largely affected by traffic control, but we will be out and about, and that is what we're doing.
1: Cody Cox then went into more depth on recently completed projects and what is coming up this summer for the Redway Community Services District.
0: The other project that we have going on, that we will have going on in conjunction with the CIPP, the cured-in-place piping, is going to be, and this is a big one, a big project that's been going on. We just completed the capital improvements project on West Coast Drive. So we just completed the capital improvements project on West Coast Drive, which also included Mill Drive. That was a total of the removal of one dry barrel, and then the addition of five new commercial fire hydrants. So the commercial hydrants are in. There is a commercial hydrant at the end of Mill, along with the other four going along West Coast. And that also includes 800 feet of 6-inch C900 and then the 4-inch C900 pipe going down Mill. And in addition to the hydrants, we've obviously installed all new auxiliary valves and isolation valves. And throughout town, we have an issue, and I know that our ratepayers have heard this before and felt this before, because we're having to disrupt service for the whole town to get these first series of valves in, and we're working our way down through town. So we've already got, having West Coast done and Mill done, we're moving into Redway proper. And we'll be going down Redway Drive and then down Whitmore and on to Bryceland and then across to the Park and Pacific area for isolation valve installations. Once we start getting these in, there's going to be a less amount of people that are interrupted. So, we're trying to get to just the isolation of a street rather than an entire block or the entire town. So just, we appreciate the patience. We are working with valves that were never exercised in the past. So they're seized shut, a majority of them. Some of them are working, but the ones that are working are not isolating. These are resilient wedge gate valves. And if you don't exercise them, the valley in the bottom is going to build up with debris and you're never going to get isolation. solution. That's an important thing for all the folks to understand. We're working on it. We're getting them in. We've already gotten, I think, 15 or so in. That includes the capital improvements project up there on West Coast and Mill. So we're cruising along with that project.
1: Lastly, Cody explained why some currently operational hydrants need to be removed by the Redway Community Services District due to them not being the right fit for this climate. The new hydrants will also allow firefighters and others to access water supplies in less time.
0: The other thing that's important to know is the hydrants that are being removed are dry barrel hydrants. Those don't belong here. The difference between a dry barrel and a wet barrel is the valve for a dry barrel is down in the bottom, and that's like that and designed like that to prevent freezing. And we're never going to get a freezing like that that's going to snap 4 or 6 inch line. We get freezes that'll snap 1/2 inch to 3/4 inch, but not anything larger than, 4 and 6 inch. That's never going to happen. And what that means with the wet barrels being online is it's instant, it's quicker. The stem is on the hydrant itself instead of, having to turn the whole thing at the bottom. So this is a quicker deal for the fire department and for the utility operators.
1: I want to thank Cody Cox, General Manager of the Redway Community Services District, for his time and full explanation of the water improvements ongoing in Redway. This story was created in part due to listener requests for more coverage of local water and school districts. And we'll be doing more stories on those topics. We always want to hear what stories are most relevant to you, and we encourage listeners to give us a call at 707-923-2605 or email news@kmud.org. Reporting for KMUD, I'm April Lewis. Lastly, we have two public news stories from Suzanne Potter. The first on EPA moves to weaken clean water protections, and a story on California lawmakers looking to increase protections for medical patients in ICE custody.
2: Clean water groups say they're disgusted at the Environmental Protection Agency's move this week to rescind 6 Biden-era rules on PFAS, otherwise known as forever chemicals. The feds want to reissue narrower rules on 4 substances, arguing the rulemaking process was legally flawed. They'd also give companies and water agencies 2 extra years to comply with rules on 2 other chemicals. Maria Doa with the Environmental Defense Fund calls the move outrageous.
3: The federal government should be protecting us rather than supporting the economic interests who are profiting by this. And the federal government should not be putting profit ahead of our health.
2: A recent study from the Environmental Working Group says PFAS chemicals are present in almost 40% of non-organic produce grown in California. They also have a map that shows more than 100 sites in the Golden State where drinking water tests over the limit for PFAS. The State Water Resources Board says these chemicals have been used in carpet, furniture, clothing, food packaging, nonstick cookware, and firefighting foam, adding that exposure can harm a developing fetus and lead to cancer plus liver and thyroid disease. Doa says this attack on clean water is evidence that the Trump administration favors big business.
3: This is part of a coordinated approach. A lot of the people at EPA are former chemical industry people who are integral to rolling back these regulations.
2: The EPA is taking written comments until July 20th online at regulations.gov, and they're holding a virtual public comment hearing on July 7th. For California News Service, I'm Suzanne Potter. Healthcare advocates are asking California lawmakers to pass 2 bills to protect the rights of medical patients in ICE custody. Senate Bill 915 would largely prohibit the use of blackout policies in these cases. Reporting by KFF Health News finds that family members and attorneys have had a very hard time finding patients hospitalized while in immigration custody. In a recent Senate committee hearing, UC San Francisco ER Dr. Francesco Sergi testified that ICE agents' behavior has severely restricted his ability to provide life-saving care.
4: ICE officers have refused to step out of my patients' rooms during sensitive medical exams, and they have denied me the ability to call patients' families. and refused to allow to connect my patients to legal counsel.
2: The bill would require ICE agents to produce legal authorization to gain access to a patient's room. Staff would have to ask agents to leave during medical exams and patient care discussions and document any refusal to do so. The California Hospital Association and California Medical Association expressed concern that directing healthcare workers to document agents' badge numbers and ask them to leave patients' rooms could create conflict and pose a safety risk. The bill is currently under submission in the State Senate Appropriations Committee. A second bill, Senate Bill 1323, would require healthcare providers to make sure that staff and relevant volunteers know that they can respond when patients want families to know where they are. The bill's author, State Senator Susan Rubio, says hospitals should also be required to post a notice at facility entrances with information about visitation and access policies.
5: Existing statutes do not address the communication rights of patients to locate their loved ones and let them know of their condition. As a result, detained individuals may be isolated and unable to notify family members during a medical crisis.
2: The bill passed the full state Senate and is now before the Assembly. The Federal Department of Homeland Security, which oversees immigration enforcement, did not respond to a request for comment on the two bills. This story was produced with original reporting from Claudia Boyd Barrett for KFF Health News. 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
1: 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Redwood Community Radio acknowledges that its transmitter sites are located on the unceded territory of the Tsingkiyon, Wailaki, Wiyut, Bilkut, and Kato people. We honor ancestors past, present, and emerging and acknowledge the ongoing cultural, spiritual, and physical connection that these tribes have to the region. I'm April Lewis. Stay tuned in.

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Founded in 1981, they construct fish habitat improvements, monitor populations, and conduct the summer steelhead dive on June 19th and 20th, where volunteers like you spend a day snorkeling in the river to count fish. 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

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K-Mud Class Ads are for individuals, not businesses. Please, no alcohol, tobacco, firearms, or drug-related items. Wanted: a jetted tub taken from personal property in Piercy. It was left just outside the gate last Saturday for one night after moving to Piercy and was gone on Sunday the 10th. If found, contact Jill 458-254-0379. Do the right thing, Brosif. A three-year-old German Shepherd named Princess Leia looking for a new home. She's fixed and has current shots. You can email Nell at RaiderNation814Life@gmail.com for more information. Raider, R-A-I-D-E-R, Nation814Life@gmail.com. Craig's looking for a shell for his Toyota Tacoma regular cab. One that fits would be a cab from years 1995 through 2004. It's very important that it's a regular cab two-door. You can text Craig 707-223-2223. Let's see, if you're looking for off-grid living, this two-bedroom, one-bath, 850-square-foot house is for you. It's still on the grid, set up for generator, backup power, wood stove, wall heat, well and spring box water, washer and dryer hookups, fenced yard, some furnishings available. 20 by 40 covered hoop on a 6,000 square foot parcel, 12 miles off the Avenue of the Giants in Myers Flat. 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

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Coming right up, All Things Reconsidered with Eric Kirk. Then at 8 o'clock, we'll have classical music. The Bewitching Hours at 10. And transmissions from the center of the earth to midnight. I'd like to remind our listeners that the views and opinions expressed throughout the broadcast day are those of the speakers and not necessarily those of this station, its staff, nor its underwriters. 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
1: Thank you, Dennis. I've got a few topics to discuss tonight. Don't have any guests, but we can discuss the upcoming election. I can't tell you who I'm going to vote for. I will provide kind of a formula. I haven't even decided actually who I'm going to vote for in a few of the races. But I want to talk about a big news drop for the Democratic Party. We've been hearing about this autopsy that was prepared as to how Harris could have lost the election against Trump. And quite frankly, I think it leaves out a few key things, and I'll discuss that in a minute. But and in fact, I think it leaves out a few huge things. But it was still bad enough that the DNC is completely defensive. If you go find it, you can find it in a million places, a PDF. It's a long report. I mean, long. And at the top of every page is a red, bright red disclaimer. This does not represent the views of the Democratic National Committee. And then throughout the pages, you've got comments in red, not supported by the data, no source to support this factual contentions, and a bunch of other things. It's like, if you wrote a real sloppy essay in high school and your teacher wanted to teach you a lesson and marked it up in red. I had a couple of those. But what it shows is that the DNC is in the defensive. They don't want to deal with these issues. The Democratic Party has got a couple of key problems, and one is they don't want to be challenged. They've got their own fiefdoms of power, and they don't like it. They don't want to be challenged by progressives. They don't even want to be challenged by centrists who are coming outside of their framework, their social circles, basically. I have to say, I had personal experience, and others did too, voting for the assembly. I'm forgetting what they're called. I got elected once. The delegates that go to the convention, 14 representatives from each assembly, and they hold these elections. And in the Humboldt County, well, actually in the whole 707 district, progressives have been winning since Bernie ran in 2016. Somebody didn't like that, and they made it almost impossible to vote. I mean, I still don't know if my vote counted. You had to pre-register online. It was complicated. You couldn't verify whether you were registered. And if you got to where they were doing the poll, and one of them was at the Labor Temple in Eureka, they wouldn't even accept a ballot that they could accept, that they could would submit if you were shown to have been a proper member, and it was deliberately to disenfranchise people. People walked in there and they couldn't vote because you had to do this thing ahead of time that nobody knew. It was worse than what the Republicans are proposing. Because ID didn't get you anything. You took out your ID. They didn't want it. They only wanted to know that you would signed up online ahead of time. And it was really bad. And for the first time in over a decade, the progressives did not take the majority of Assembly District 2. And this is typical. They don't like the fact, because what happened is we would show up to the conventions and we would challenge things. And quite frankly, they didn't like that their top candidates didn't win in the Senate. Barbara Lee actually won at the last one, the nomination, and then they wouldn't acknowledge it. They wouldn't report it. We had to dig it out. I mean, it's just because they do not want to lose control of the party. They don't want a McGovern or even a Jimmy Carter type insurrection that upsets them. So this is what's going on. And they don't like to be challenged. And it was let me tell you the three things that did not make it into the report that I think are essential. One was Joe Biden breaking his promise to be there for one term and deciding he was going to run again at 81 years old. Now, when I argue with my friends and family who are maybe more conventionally Democratic Party, you know, I won't say centrist, but more willing to accept what the leadership says, they say, well, you support Bernie Sanders. He's older than Joe Biden. That's true. But there's old and there's old. There's old when you go into a debate and you lose it in the first 20 minutes because your brain is just not working. It's just not doing what it needs to do to defeat Trump, even though you completely outclassed him 4 years before. A lot happened in those 4 years. Bernie Sanders still shows up on Fox News and takes on entire panels of people. He's still sharp as he was when he was in his 30s in some ways. He's starting to slow down a bit. But he also does basketball layups. He plays basketball, right? So there's old, and we're not talking necessarily chronologically old. We're talking, you can't do this job. So they didn't address that he ran and that the party backed him. And then until the disaster of the debate. And so then the next thing I think they leave out is how they got Harris nominated. Now, they should have just had a contentious convention. They thought, oh, we don't want the chaos. We don't know what's going to happen. We got to keep control. And so they actually had the nomination happen in what would be a total violation of the Brown Act, you know, if there was one that applied. She got the nomination before the convention so that the convention was just a coronation like they usually are anyway. There's nothing wrong with having, a contested convention. If nothing else, it makes you battle heavy. And the irony is that I think Harris would have won just based on the fact that it was mostly Biden's delegates that were going. But it looked autocratic. It looked like you don't trust people. It looks like you don't trust the democratic process. I think that was a big mistake, and I think that lost a lot of people who, or at least lost the enthusiasm from a lot of people. The other thing is there's no mention of Israel Gaza, and that was a key issue on this. And the Democrats were in a rock and a hard place because they had people on both sides that were really strong and wanted to have their position taken. And what happened was Harris didn't take any position. All she kept saying is, yes, I'm aware of what's going on with the war. I'm winking a nod. I'll take care of it when I get in. But in the meantime, I don't want to contradict my boss's policies. And so she said nothing of substance. She just said, yes, I hear you. Maybe she would have been more aggressive in trying to rein Israel in. In fact, there's a lot of argument to say that she would have, but you got to bring it out. You got to be willing to talk about it. And you have to be free as vice president at that point, if you're running, to basically run against the policies that you want to change. And they didn't allow that. And she was afraid to say much of anything. She was afraid to go to interviews where, you might make mistakes. People forgive mistakes. They don't forgive you not trusting them. And then she showed up and because certain, she needed to go on to Joe Rogan, for instance. She just needed to do that. She needed to be able to do that. And we've got Democrats who are willing to do that. Not just Bernie Sanders, but others as well. Even some mainstream people aren't afraid to go. Mayor Pete, he goes on to Fox all the time. He shows up. You got to have somebody who's got the confidence to basically come across good, even if you're being challenged on issues that you don't want to be challenged on. You just have to do it. So none of that got mentioned in this. And I think those are three crucial issues there. Biden running and having the backing of the party when everybody should have known that he was out of it. Harris getting in on, based on party maneuverings backdoor, pretty much, and then not saying anything. I mean, she was doing pretty well for a while there, right up until she, creamed Trump in the debate. And then it started to fall apart because she was listening to the centrists and the The third way people, that would have been in the Democratic Leadership Council, 20, 30 years ago, when it meant something. And so that was a mistake. But the report does take on a lot of things that I think were, head on. One is the Democrats and progressive in general really need to learn how to use social media the way the right does. Now, it's a little bit of a problem because right wingers, or at least autocrats willing to ally with right wingers, own the major social media platforms, Twitter, Facebook, and the rest. There's a few that are owned by more progressive or at least less reactionary people, Blue Sky and the rest, but it's all pretty much under their control. So you don't know if they're going to have their, Boolean formulas impact the advertising and the rest, but you've got to come up with a strategy. You've got to come up with a crowdsourcing strategy. You've got to learn the technology, and you've got to do this. All of the money spent, not all of it, but a good portion of it, according to this report, went to legacy media, television. But nobody under 60 watches television anymore. It's just the way it is. Very few people. It might even be 70 at this point. So those are important people to reach. And that's all the most expensive stuff. I mean, it doesn't do you a lot of good when you make a lot of money and you think it's going to be what you need, but you're wasting it on media that the people you really need to reach aren't on. So, but it's not enough to be on it. You've got to have a coordinated, massive campaign. And I know that the Russians and other foreign interests have flooded the social media with bots and all of that. You've got to have a strategy. I completely agree with the report on that. But the other big thing is that where the Democrats are at, and I know this is unpopular with some of the listeners, we'll talk, is I think the form that identity politics have taken is alienating a lot of people, alienating Gen Z. Gen Z is not adopting the millennial concepts of implicit bias. Don't say implicit bias. Say, that's a mildly racist comment. Say what you mean. Don't use academic terminology. Don't talk, if you want to talk about intersectionality, talk about solidarity. That's because that's what it's about. You need to have all the intersectionality. Nobody knows what that means. Even people who use it have a hard time defining it, like dialectical materialism that Marxists like to throw out. It's just you've got terms that nobody understands. You've got to speak the language of the people you're trying to reach, and we've got plenty of good words for it. As in the 60s, there was a saying, you can talk about imperialism without saying imperialism. Well, you can abandon the elitist academic language and reach them. And then you've got to focus on class politics. That's in the report didn't say class politics. They said, issues, economic issues and affordability issues. Nobody wants to say class politics anymore because since the 1990s, the Democrats have kind of abandoned the working class. This is how Trump happened. This is, the trade deals that don't have labor standards. A rising tide lifts all boats. What the Democrats should have been fighting for and should have pressured their own president for, President Clinton at the time, was labor standards that allowed unions. Right now, unions can't organize across national lines. So have unions be able to organize in all of the countries that are signatory to the trade company, so that pardon me, to the trade agreement, but they just didn't even want to hear that. So what has destroyed the Democratic Party, I think, is the third way, basically neoliberal economic policies. And there's a lot of misunderstanding as to what neoliberal means. It comes up on my blog all the time. There are people who think neoliberal just means centrist, and it doesn't. It's an economic concept. But there is a problem. Neoliberalism is basically a new reaction of classical capitalist economics in reaction to not even socialism, but Keynesianism, the social welfare state. And the problem is that all of the communities have been gutted by the jobs that have left the country. Ross Perot called it back in the 1990s. The left did too, but Ross Perot had a bigger microphone. He called it, and they didn't heed him. And Trump, ironically, in 2016, ended up to the left of to the left of Hillary Clinton on some basic economic issues. And you can't expect the white working class to be behind you if you don't have their backs. And probably we need to stop saying white working class because the report also points out that just because you bring up identity politics, it doesn't mean you're reaching men of color. Women of color, maybe. They're women of color, particularly black women, are more educated. In fact, black women at this point may be the most educated demographic out there. But if you want to reach the men, you got to speak their language and you got to talk what they're going to do, what a man in this country can do without a college degree, because men aren't going to college. I think it's like 2/3 women at the colleges now. There's a bunch of reasons for that. All right, we do have a caller. I do want to give everybody a chance to remind you that you're listening to KMUD. This is All Things Reconsidered. My name is Eric Kirk, and I'm talking the autopsy of the Democrats and the denialism that's even in this one that I think is incomplete. I do encourage that people find it and read it, skim it if you need to. There are also some really good summaries on it, but let's take the call. Oh, I did give the number. Caller, you're on the air.
2: If only they were dead and it was a real autopsy.
1: Well,
2: is one of the things I have to say. I mean, back in 2016, you had to know Democrats included no party preference, but they sent out different ballots for no party preference versus the regular Democratic registers. And I voted for Bernie, and then I didn't get a ballot for 2016 for the general election. It didn't come in the mail. So when I called the local election bureau here in Eureka, they told me that I was not registered.
1: Well, that's odd.
2: But they sent me out a primary ballot, and I told them that. So how did I not get registered between the primary and right now, I think 3 weeks before the general? And they had no answer for me. But I didn't get a ballot in 2016, so I couldn't vote.
1: Oh, that's too bad.
2: And then in March, I get a notice from the local registrar of our local election registrar that I have been successfully re-registered. So
1: somebody messed up there.
2: This went on. I was just one example. This went on widespread in California. This is part of the rigging of the election. This is part of the manipulation of the election rules by corrupt people in power. And I was just one small example. There were others. There were many, many others. There was actually a forum for a while where people could complain about it, and everybody just called them Bernie Bros. But, I mean, Hillary Clinton was diametrically opposed to every policy that Bernie endorsed. She was in a
1: gymnasium. Well, I need to point something out here. The registrar at that time in Humboldt County was a Republican. You do know that, right?
2: I have no idea, but all I know is that that I didn't get a ballot. I was told that I was not registered, even after they sent me a primary. And then I find out that they did send different ballots. And they also said that when they sent out the ballots, you were supposed to fold it a certain way so something was showing in a window on the envelope.
1: Yeah,
2: I remember that.
1: Although that turned out you didn't have to do that, but yes.
2: If people did that according to the instructions, then I'm thinking that there was some hanky panky going along.
1: No, what they wanted was to change on, on, what they wanted was to be able to certify the ballot without having anybody open it to verify that it was a real voter before the process of opening the envelope. It turned out to not be a very good idea. That was statewide, by the way. It turned out to not be a very good idea for a number of reasons. And so that was the way it is. And even today, it says you've still got on the envelopes that if you're not going to turn in the ballot yourself, you need to have somebody sign it. And that, I don't know why it's still on the envelopes, but it is the state mandate. And so people think they need to have somebody sign, and they don't. You can bring it in, you can put it in the mail, you can drop it anywhere you want, you can give it to somebody else to do. So there are a lot of things that they've done, but we actually have a pretty good open elections department here. I've met all of them, even the Republican woman who headed it back then. She was a woman of integrity, and the openness with the with being able to track down your own ballot that you voted. I think it's pretty amazing. And Juan Cervantes today, I know him personally. I would vouch for him. There was that big mistake of the missing ballots. Somebody probably should have been fired for that, but I don't know. It is a huge mistake, but that was a mistake, and he's owned.
2: Okay, wait a minute. Okay, once is coincidence, or once is happenstance, twice is coincidence, three times is enemy fire. Okay, when you keep having the same mistakes and they keep flowing the same way time after time after time, then that is indicative of intent and malicious.
1: Well, I'm not aware of any earlier incidents of that. Can you cite what year?
2: Well, you have all kinds of it, but it doesn't make the media because everybody poo-poos it and says, hey, our elections are the safest ever. And that's the general consensus. It's the same thing. That's the groupthink that everybody seems to get on board with, that there is no rigging or there is no manipulation.
1: Juan, have you ever talked to Juan Cervantes personally?
2: No, I'm not gigging on him. I'm just saying that when you have mistakes happen and they all seem to go the same way, and the results seem to seem to have an outsized influence on the actual outcome.
1: These 500 plus ballots didn't have the outcome. There's no way they could affect the outcome. Those ballots. It was just the Prop 64
2: votes when these
1: special
2: things
1: election.
2: You know, you're still people are losing their validation of their vote. When these things happen, when you have these mistakes.
1: I agree. It's not an excusable mistake. That was a big mistake. But you learn from them and so that it doesn't happen again. I'm not aware that.
2: So you have 500 here that come up missing. What about the other municipalities around California? Because if you have 500 here or 200 there or 150 there or 1,000 somewhere else, and it only makes the local news, but nobody ties these dots together.
1: Prop 64 passed by millions of votes. I don't think 100 there or 500 there in all 50 whatever counties could even come close to making that difference. If somebody wanted Prop 64 to pass, that wasn't the way they did it. Or 54, sorry, not 64, 54. All right, well, thank you for your call. We're going to move on. But
2: no problem.
1: Thank you. I appreciate the call. I mean, there are a lot of theories out there. I don't want to call them conspiracy theories because they're mistakes. Mistakes do happen. I'm not aware that there was an earlier mistake of ballots that were found 6 months later. And if there really was a conspiracy about it, we wouldn't have heard about it. They would have just gotten rid of the ballots, right? This came from internally. They reported it. So otherwise, you know, if they're corrupt, they would just say, hey, just toss those out. Nobody will notice. Right. I mean, and nobody would have noticed. But, you know, we have a very open process and that I don't have any complaints about our local election. That was a big mistake, but I don't think it's going to happen again. Certainly not on that scale. All right. I'm going, but thank you for the call. I understand that. I don't think that's how elections are being won or lost. I do think that that some elections may have been lost on people being cleared off of the rolls, kind of like you were, if they haven't voted in a while, and all different types of criteria, and people who had voted are getting swept up, and they seem to disproportionately impact people of color and people in poor neighborhoods. But there is that, and then there are the requirements that are being put on people of multiple ID if you're a woman that had your name changed. I mean, they haven't gotten that through yet, but if that ever gets through and it's upheld. But I want to get back to the question of the Democratic Party here. You've got the Republicans aren't popular at all. You have a president that attempted a coup. I mean, for crying out loud, there's so much denial about this. But the president did at the end of 2020 and the beginning of 2021, did attempt to stay in power despite having lost an election. You've got this happening, but nobody really wants to talk about that. This guy got elected. They didn't make a big enough deal about it, according to the report. Of the negatives. Now, I thought there was a lot of negative stuff against Trump, but maybe it wasn't the right stuff. But you can't. The other part of the report is you can't just make it about Trump. You can't make it who you're voting against. I mean, that's ultimately how I voted. I voted against somebody rather than for somebody. You've got to make. You've got to present yourself as somebody who's going to make a difference. You've got to have some big ideas, and you got to promote them. And then when you get elected, you got to follow through with at least a few of them. I mean, you know, that line in Evita, you know, why not do one or two of the things we promised to? That's what made her popular. You've got to give voters a reason to vote for you and not against the other person. And, you know, but you also have to make sure that the public is aware of what Trump did and does and the autocracy. And you got to be not timid about how you're calling it out. I mean, there's a lot of things, you know, that need to happen. I'm glad Nancy Pelosi has retired. I think she was past her time. Dianne Feinstein literally died in office. I mean, this should not be happening. Chuck Schumer needs to go. He wasn't effective when he was younger, and he's not at all effective now. These are some of the things that need to happen. I don't have any brilliant ideas about a social media strategy. I'm not I'm not an expert on that. I just know that you need to bring in young people, young tech people in, and you need to make it grassroots. But it means that instead of spending your money on legacy media. Okay, we have a caller. I'll take a break and come back to it. Hello, you're on the air.
3: Now that Donald Trump, a 34 convicted felon of 34 crimes, is crime legal in California?
1: It's certainly California didn't vote for him. California voted overwhelmingly for Harris.
3: Must mean that crime is legal in the United States of America.
1: Well, he got away with it. But what I would say is that the attorneys
3: have taken the stride of being criminals now as well.
1: They have. Bianco said, "I'm changing sides. I'm going to support
3: a felon.
1: Crime
3: must be legal."
1: Yeah. I know. Unfortunately, even though committing a felony might keep you from voting, in most places it doesn't keep you from running for office. It's kind of one of the ironies there. And a few places it does, but ironically, when running for office is viewed as a right of the public to choose who they want. That's how it happened. But yes, he committed more than that. I mean, he attempted a coup. Even seven Republican senators voted for it when the evidence was so overwhelming. And he did a whole bunch of other stuff. He's also been adjudicated through a civil process as having committed sexual assault. Two juries did that, by the way, and unanimously. So yes, we are in this weird state of mind, of collective mind, where this can happen. And if you bring it up, you're accused of Trump derangement syndrome. You're just so obsessed with him, it's unfortunate. Caller still there? Okay, the caller's gone. All right. Again, you're listening to KMUD. This is All Things Reconsidered. My name is Eric Kirk. We are talking about the autopsy of the Democratic Party that was released. Finally, they weren't going to release it. They didn't want to mess up the midterms or anything like that. And actually, what they didn't want is for progressives to be winning the primaries over this. And one of the things is everybody, I'm all for campaign finance reform, but I'm not convinced that that money wins elections anymore. Harris raised way more money than Trump. Now, granted, that doesn't account for the dark money, the money that we can't even track. There was more. Trump had more dark money behind him, But the point is, what do you use that money for? You use it for legacy media. That's what's the most expensive, even today, buying on television, buying in newspapers. Again, it doesn't. You can put it on YouTube. Tom Steyer's got ads all the time on YouTube, and it had some effect, although probably not nowhere near as efficient in terms of he's paid for it. The point is, that's what the money's spent for. The money needs to be spent to hire or raise volunteers on a massive level. You need to have a grassroots campaign. And this is the problem. Democrats don't like grassroots campaign. It means that they could lose control. It means they could start forces that they don't want to have to face in their own primaries later. I mean, one of the things that Jesse Jackson's runs did in the 1980s and Bernie Sanders did in the last decade is it organizations formed out of it, and they are organizing not just for election wins, but they are making endorsements, and they are those are the things that they don't want to happen. McGovern's run in 1972 also started organizations and possibly made Jimmy Carter possible to win. Jimmy Carter wasn't that progressive. He was somewhat progressive, but he was an outsider. And that's when they brought in the superdelegates. I think progressives make too big a deal about the superdelegates. So far, no primary has won based solely on the superdelegates, but it is an elitist. It is the party telling you that they don't trust you. They want to be able to override whatever you come up with, whoever you vote for. they want control. If there's going to be anybody listening to the autopsy, there ought to be meetings following up on it. How can we address the issues that are raised in this autopsy? And if you don't think it's accurate, then rather than just putting red marking it, come up with your own report to explain why you think it's inaccurate, so that we at least we can have a discussion. And we can do this while running campaigns for the midterms. This should be going on. It should be part of the democratic process. I want to know what people think about it, because I was put off as to how Harris was nominated. I think she would have won anyway, because who else? But then she would have at least would have had the air of you know, authenticity, that she actually won something that she had to earn. She'd won every election leading up to that, starting by running and taking out a progressive DA in San Francisco and then, you know, running for attorney general. She never lost an election. There were Republicans actually that were concerned about her because she was an effective candidate. But they didn't let her be who she was. I mean, she's one of the best debaters out there. And they should have let her get on and argue with the Joe Rogans, with the Fox News people, with the Newsmax people. You get in there because that's how you have to reach people. And this is the other thing that the autopsy mentions, is that they completely wrote off the rural areas. They just stating that they think that if they can get a high enough turnout in urban areas and suburban areas, that they don't have to worry about the rural areas. But they need to address that. There wasn't a whole lot of time in that race, but candidates should be getting into rural areas. You can't visit every town, but you can visit some of them. And if you're trying to court male voters, particularly young male voters, you got to engage with them directly. And the people that they listen to. There was no excuse for Harris having refused to go on Joe Rogan. If she was that scared that she couldn't be on that show, then she shouldn't have been running. And that's how I feel. You ought to be able to explain yourself. You ought to be able to veer from a script. And Trump doesn't have a script. Bernie doesn't have a script. They did real well, because of this. There are a lot of people that don't need scripts. Jesse Jackson wrote his own script. Trump also doesn't go on to the regular media. When he does, he whines about it. He went on to 60 Minutes, and then, and that was a fiasco. But he only goes with the interviews where they'll suck up to him. But he can afford to do that. Harris couldn't. And that is one thing. I'm not a big fan of Gavin Newsom, but he is willing to do that. I don't like that he practically endorsed Charlie Kirk's politics, but he is willing, but he does meet with him. He does show up for that. That's a show of strength and confidence in your ideas. I don't know what his ideas are other than being against Trump and vetoing anything that's even remotely progressive in California and holding us back. But again, there needs to be vision. Now, Biden did have some vision. He did try to get things through, but there were two members of the caucus, and they only had 50 votes, that blocked it all. This might be a very different country right now if it wasn't for Sinema and I'm forgetting his name in West Virginia, but Manchin. They needed to win more of these elections. The autopsy goes through the Senate races, the governor's races, for some reason skip the House. I don't know why. But goes into the strategies that worked and the strategies that didn't. The only reason Brown has a chance in Ohio right now, which is kind of a beat red state in the recent years, is because he has an appeal to working class people. He talks to them. He doesn't talk over them. And he brings up issues. He's not a socialist by any means. He's kind of a New Deal Democrat, but he talks the language. And the fact of the matter is that New Deal policies are actually popular with a lot of people who voted for Trump. But the other problem we have that's not addressed in the autopsy is, you go on to social media and you've got people saying anybody who voted for Trump is a racist. I'm not interested in trying to win their votes. Well, that's 80 million votes that you're just giving up. You can't, you got to find a way to coalition with them. And, And people have coalitioned with white working class people before, even when racism was toxic in those situations. The labor movement in the 1930s finally got over letting itself being played, particularly in the CIO and the Longshoremen's Union. And they when the people like Ford and the maritime industry tried to bring in black workers to break the strikes, they were smart enough to invite the black workers into the union. They desegregated the union. That was out of necessity. This has happened before. Between 2020 and 2000, actually between 2016 and 2020, and again 2020 to 2024, the Democrats lost ground with particularly men in every grouping. Biden actually increased his share of white working class voters because he had that history of working with unions, and that was more able to offset the losses of voters he had among black people, among Latinos. And then finally, in 2024, there's different studies and different pollings that say differently, but at minimum, it was even in terms of Latino men. Trump is, according to the polls, losing Latino men now, but that's an unforced error on his part. It's not anything the Democrats have been doing. Democrats need to be able to talk to people, need to be able to accept people into the coalitions that don't necessarily agree with the left orthodoxy on all issues, issues of guns, issues, even abortion. I mean, there was a group that in the National Women's Marches that used to participate, have its own contingency every year. They were called Feminists for Choice. Feminists for Life. And they were barred at a certain point because we became so, and I don't like to use the term woke in this way because the right wing has appropriated it, but demanding of purity of ideology. I don't know how many women were lost from the movement because of that. They were denied. They participated in the marches since the 1970s. They have their own view about abortion, about when life starts, and about the rights. And they don't even necessarily support anti-abortion laws. They just want to work around increasing the awareness that maybe so that women may not choose abortions, and they don't want to use the fake crisis centers or anything like that. The organization actually, I don't know if it's still around, but they had a bit of integrity. I met people that were in it. We have to reach to people who disagree. The Democrats are a mass of, even since the 1930s, they didn't have the unity of the Republicans. They've got all different kinds of people with all different kinds of ideas, with all different kinds of cultural backgrounds. There needs to be some type of understanding, not agreement, that we're not going to exclude you from our coalitions because you voted for Trump, even if you did it three times, which is frustrating. But even if you did it, anybody is welcome in the coalitions. If you can't deal with them on a personal level because you thought they were insensitive for their vote, that's one thing. But the political strategy has to be incorporative. And I want to just remind you, we're getting into the last, we're in the last 20 minutes of the show. Talking about what the Democrats need to do if they want to not keep losing, after they've had major wins. I mean, they won all three branches of government in 2020. They had an opportunity to do something, and there's got to be a strategy for senators that are bought out by oil or whatever, that they don't want to move forward on alternative energy, for instance, at the national level. But they've got to have that. But anyways, I just think that there needs to be an overhaul, and not just the Democratic Party, but progressive movements in general. We need to reclaim class politics across all of the cultural boundaries, and that needs to be the priority, and that is what will bring men back into the coalition. Phone number is 707-923-3911. That's 707-923-3911. We're getting towards the top of the hour, and anybody, do you have any opinions? Do you agree? Oh, we have a caller. Let's take the caller. Hello, you're on the air.
4: Hi there. Thanks for the discussion. I just wanted to say, you know, there is a strategy to being a loser, and it seems like that's what the Democrats, the main party is basically played an excellent hand, being a good loser. And to me, that seems kind of like it's part of a strategy or intentional.
1: What's the end goal? What's the end goal of that strategy?
4: The goal is to keep things going in the direction they're going in. It's to have, anyways, I mean, elections are all about money, right? And so it's the big money that's behind it, that's controlling it. And if you don't think that, you know, they got things that they're trying to do, then I'm not going to go on about that. I'm just saying by their resistance to doing what seems obvious that would help them win makes you wonder that there's not a strategy and they're losing approach. But what I wanted to talk about or ask you about is the governor's race for California with all these different with all the different candidates, and you know, bringing it towards your topic of the Democrats.
1: Sure.
4: Do you think that it, you know, has a real chance of being lost, the Democrats losing it because of all the dilution of all the different choices and ending up with a Republican, and whether there's a strategy there?
1: I was more afraid of that about a month or two ago. Bianco seems to be sliding, though. I think the public has kind of caught on that he's a little bit out in the ozone. His performance in the debates and then a really disastrous interview with a panel on MSNBC, which he just completely lost it. I don't think he's going to come in second. I think you'd be hard pressed to even come in fourth, but it's not an impossibility. He does have a lot of MAGA people behind him. Republicans are 25% of the voters, registered voters. Democrats are 45%. It's also possible, though maybe not likely, that two Democrats come out. But Hilton seems to be consolidating. He got the Trump endorsement. He seems to be consolidating the Republicans behind him, and a few independents, and maybe even a few Democrats. But he, whoever he's up against, he would lose badly in November. Barring some major controversy.
4: Bianca, right? Yeah, it's Bianca.
1: What's that?
4: I was going to say, I think he appeals also to the evangelical Christian sector, maybe. So I don't know how big a sector that is in California, but I'm kind of curious about that.
1: He had it more. He was, you know, there was a point when he and Hilton were in front in the polls. But he presents himself sometimes well in interviews and debates, but he can't seem to contain the crazy. I mean, the seizing of those ballots and then trying to explain it away, his conspiracy theories, his election denialism, and he doesn't want to address it, and he doesn't want to talk about it. I mean, when you can't answer a simple question, and the Republicans are in this bind as to who won the election in 2020, they come up with all kinds of things, saying, well, Biden was the president. Okay, we know that, but who won the election? They can't say it. They refuse to say it, all of the appointees, because they don't want to annoy Trump, but they also don't want to be labeled as crazy. He won't answer the question now, but he was originally an election denialist. So
4: he seems pretty far out there, you know, from the little the bit that we got to hear on KMUD. That was pretty enlightening. So I appreciate KMUD news.
1: Well, and when it turns out that his crime rate in solving crimes is like one of the worst in the state, that's not a good show if you're running a Law and Order campaign. That's not something you want to say. And he just denies. Yeah. He just lies.
4: I wanted to ask you the last question, and I'll listen off air. Is his name Steyer, the billionaire?
1: Steyer, yes. Tom Steyer.
4: Steyer. So, I mean, to me, he came off sounding like Bernie and with a bunch of good ideas, and he seemed believable. But I don't know his background or anything like that, or if there's been any controversy since the first debate that KMUD was playing. I liked how he sounded out of everybody. I won't vote for anybody else, actually. But,

So, but maybe one of them will make a move in the next week. The problem is the voting's already happening. Early voting, a lot of people I know have already gotten their votes in. I'm kind of waiting, because my view is I want to vote for the Democrat who is in second place. So this is not an endorsement because I don't know who it's going to be, but I want to vote for the Democrat who's in second place because whoever is in first place is going to win it, going to be in the November runoff. I would like to see the Republicans shut out of the runoff, and then I would like to see a discussion in the campaign from June to November about what the Democrats represent and where they're at. Now, Porter has a lot of good things about it, but about her, and she could possibly make it back up ahead of Steyer. I just don't see it. It just hasn't been happening. She just hasn't been moving. She goes from veers from 8% to 12%. In some polls, she's ahead of Bianco, and others slightly behind. Mahan, who is the mayor of San Jose, but there's got to be a point where they start to drop out so that we can have an all Democratic Party race, and it would be a meaningful race because here we're talking about the soul of the party in light of this what do you call it, autopsy. And I wouldn't be surprised if Steyer and Porter are both going to be, and Mahan for that matter, be pushing this autopsy. Becerra can't back it. Because he's part of the crowd that is, writing, marking it up with red marks to show how sloppy it is or whatever. That's my view. I'm not endorsing anybody at this time. I'm holding on to my ballot until about a week before the election, because I want to see where everybody is in the polling averages. So that's my take on it. And I do think it's very unlikely that there will be two Republicans. I just don't think Bianco he sank in the polls with each debate, and sometimes he's in fourth, but I've only seen one poll in the past couple of weeks that had him in third, and that was tied with Steyer for third. So there's also a lot of people who are undecided in the polls. There's anywhere from 14 to 24%, and I think the majority of them are people who are planning to vote Democratic and just waiting to see who. So that's encouraging if you want if you don't want a Republican in the runoff. But again, it's not just because I don't want a Republican to win. I want there to be an in party and outsider debate about where the party should be. I think that's really important. And I think any of the three candidates, I actually like Mahan, even though he's perceived as more conservative. He's the mayor of San Jose. Done a pretty good job down there. There's some complaints about he isn't showing leadership to keep his place from being toxic in terms of people arguing all the time. But anyway, we're getting near the top of the hour. If you want to get a call in, now is the time, 707-923-3911. That's 707-923-3911. Where do the Democrats need to go? We need to also, talk about Mamdani. The people like Chuck Schumer never actually endorsed him. There were other people that had to be dragged kicking and screaming into endorsing him. All of a sudden, the vote blue, no matter who, fell through. They don't want, they didn't want to have to support him. In his first 100 days, he actually managed to balance the budget. Now there's some people questioning some aspects of that. He's relying on one-time funding and things that he can't aren't sustainable. But the point of the matter is, he erased a $12 billion or $11 billion deficit at the same time that the deficit is just going crazy under the president. He actually managed to do it, and he did it without cutting services so far. He's raising some fees and fines. Landlords in certain areas are complaining about that, but he is somebody who is working
on that, and he is somebody that the mainstream of the Democratic Party

0: does not like. all right, we have a caller. We don't have much time left, so let's take him right away. Her might be her. Hello?
1: Hi, who do you think the best Democratic candidate for a lieutenant governor and treasurer would be?
0: I can't really tell you who I think because of the K-Mud's policies and nonprofits and the rest. But what I would suggest you do is look up Our Revolution, which is a Bay Area Bernie group that has endorsements. And they've got a pretty good analysis, and just do that. Our Revolution East Bay, I think it is.
1: Great, thanks.
0: And, yeah. So, all right. That's that doesn't count as an endorsement, I hope. But anyway, we will, the next time we talk, it will be after the June election. We'll have a lot to talk about. But again, you know, the Democrats have a chance of taking the Senate. They've got this guy in Maine who's probably going to defeat the Republican incumbent up there, Susan Collins. We've got this tattoo problem, but it doesn't seem to be hurting that much. People seem to be accepting his apologies and his, and you know, that he's a changed person and that it wasn't really about Nazism. You know, it was a kind of a tough guy tattoo, but he seems to have gotten around that and seems to be running a campaign. He's, I think, in one poll he was 10 points ahead of Susan Collins. You know, they have some opportunities here. They've got some good candidates. And they do, even with the gerrymandering war, you know, the Republicans being ahead, with the courts shutting down the Democrats and, you know, allowing for Jim Crow to be restored to the South, they're still favored by, you know, Cook's report and all of the predictors to take the House, because this is probably going to be a wave year because Trump's is doing that badly. And he's doing that badly because we're paying so much for meat, tomatoes. I went to Murphy's the other day and there was a sign up on their sandwich thing saying, we can't afford to put tomatoes in the prepared sandwiches. You can have them when we order, but we can't afford to waste them. I went to, the kebab cafe. They were out of tomatoes because they're so expensive. I don't know if, you know, maybe somebody can explain that to me sometime, why tomatoes are being hit, but it's a lot of it is due to unplanned, untargeted, you know, trade wars. And I actually don't think all of that is necessarily bad. But when it's just blanket and you're using it as a weapon rather than trying to fix an economic thing, you know, tariffs can be useful, but they got to be focused and concentrated. Anyway, we're at the top of the hour. Dennis, thank you for engineering. We'll be back next month, probably, to talk about what happened in the June election and also where the Democrats are at with this autopsy. There's an opportunity here. DNC is already blowing it. Until next time, keep thinking.
2: Yet she's only as rich as the poorest of the poor.

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1: 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KMUD is lacking for commercial classical DJs. 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I'd be glad to train you on the equipment here and get your voice on the radio. 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
2: Hello, and welcome to another edition of Baroque and Beyond. This is show 711. It's recorded in May of 2026. This is the first hour, and I'm Michael White, your host. We'll start with a pastoral moment. Well, actually, a pastoral symphony by Ralph Vaughan Williams. This was written in 1921, and this recording is the London Symphony Orchestra with Rebecca Evans as a soprano, and Richard Hickox is the director. It's released by Chandos Records on a Super Audio CD collection back in 2022, so about 4 years ago. Again, Ralph Vaughan Williams lived from 1872 to 1958, and this is his pastoral symphony. And I would note that this was written in the years shortly after World War I and before World War II descended upon the world. And this was before the Depression. So it was more or less an optimistic period of history. Again, Ralph Vaughan Williams, the Pastoral Symphony, London Symphony Orchestra, conducted by Richard Hickox. And you're listening to Baroque and Beyond.

We will finish the first hour with Baroque and Beyond with a cello concerto by Antonín Kraft. He lived from 1749 to 1820. This is his concerto for cello and orchestra in C major, opus 4. He was an obscure composer, but well known in his time. He was a friend of Mozart and Haydn, and in fact, Haydn's cello concerto number 2 in D was written specifically with this cellist in mind. That'll finish the first hour of Baroque and Beyond, but stay tuned. After the usual station announcements, there's another entire hour of Baroque and Beyond.

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1: Welcome back to the second hour of Baroque and Beyond, show 711. I'm Michael White, your host. So we'll start the second hour with a concerto by Vivaldi. Now, this was a world premiere recording when it was recorded back in 2011 by La Serenissima. This is the concerto Il Gran Mogul for flute, strings, and continuo in D, RV-431A. La Serenissima has produced a number of world premiere recordings of Vivaldi. And like I said, this was done back in 2011. Here is Il Gran Mogul.

You're listening to Baroque and Beyond, and it is the second hour of show 711. So we just heard some Vivaldi. Now we're going to go to Joseph Wülfel. So he was born in Austria, and he was a friend of the Mozart family from childhood. He was one of the best-known musicians in his time. He's considered equal in some ways to Beethoven and was considered in London to be a successor to Haydn. He was originally a student of Leopold Mozart. His dad was a finance person within one of the leaders of the Prince Archbishop of the Austrian Empire. So he was a well-known pianist and composer, but he's kind of faded into obscurity. There is a company, Toccata Classics, which is focusing on resurrecting the music of less well-known pieces of music, and Joseph Wülfel is one of them. So we're going to hear his piano sonata in B minor, opus 38, performed by Adalberto Maria Riva, playing the piano. And you're listening to Baroque and Beyond.

You're listening to Baroque and Beyond. We just heard the Piano Sonata in B minor, Opus 38, composed in 1808 by Joseph Würfel. It was performed by Adalberto Maria Riva, and it's released by Toccata Classics, which is a small recording company which tends to produce less well-known chamber pieces of music as opposed to large symphonies. We shall move to Carl Stamitz. This is his Clarinet Concerto No. 1 in F major. It is performed by Kalman Berkus playing the clarinet and directing the Nicholas Esterhazy Sinfonia. This was released quite a while ago. It was recorded back in 1995, and it was released in 1997 by Naxos Records, copyrighted by HNH International. And again, Clarinet Concerto No. 1, F major, Carl Stamitz.

We'll finish this week of Baroque and Beyond with a Concerto Grosso in C major, Opus 7, number 3, by Francesco Gimignani. He lived from 1687 to 1762. This is performed by Capella Istropolitana. Yaroslav Krejcik was directing. This is recorded back in

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Well, darlings, once again, I'm your host, Witch Hits, and this is the Bewitching Hours, where I like to keep it silly, sexy, spooky for your late-night drives to the Redwoods and beyond.

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I will be eternally hateful.

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Well, darlings, once again, I'm your host, Witch Hits, and this is The Bewitching Hours, where I like to keep it silly, sexy, spooky for your late-night drives to the Redwoods and beyond.

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Also ran. 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Checking out the race. Doing what I'm doing. Feeling out of place. 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Looking like a man. Sounding like a no-no. 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Whistling in the darkness. Shining in the light. Coming to conclusion. Right is might is tight.

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And after 3 days of drinking with Labrador, I just get an inkling to go on home. So I'm walking down Cold Harbor Lane, head hung low, 3 or 4 in the morning. The sun's coming up and the birds are out singing. I let myself into my pad, wind my way up that spiral staircase and stretch out nice on the Chesterfield. Pithecanthropus erectus already on the CD player, and I just push that remote button to sublimity. And listen to the sweet sculptural rhythms of Charles Mingus.

We have arrived at our first checkpoint for this week's transmission from the center of the earth. This is transmission number 266 coming at you for over 5 years. This is KMUD, Garberville. I am your Capitan, Narlock. Still another hour and a half. You have to come your way, so don't touch that dial.

We are 1 hour in, 1 hour left to go. This is the halfway checkpoint for this week's transmission from the center of the earth. This is transmission 266, brought to you by the one, the only, people-powered, world-renowned community radio station of the Redwoods. This is KMUD Garberville, 91.1, KMUD Eureka, 88.1, KLAI Laydenville, 90.3, all the beautiful FM style. You are smack dab in the middle of a brand new releases mix. We got 58 choice tracks coming at you tonight, mostly at 140 BPM. A couple of stragglers as well. All right, I hope you have been enjoying the journey so far. Stick around, still plenty more bass.

none of them boy can par. Them a love steer, them a love premium and compare. Me a the father to them, it's on them like Timmy running a daycare. Them boy, them a red eye. Them a go on like tater. Me not have no time for no more, me have to concentrate on me paper. What about chat about money? Them a go on like them a shop in a Mayfair. 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Me not have no broke pocket argument with them, oh

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1: Several states are waging a redistricting war, and that has left primary voters very much in the dark. Also, is America ready for the next health crisis? Plus, Make America Healthy Again is a tough movement for Congress to swallow because the junk food lobby is alive and well. Hope you'll join Liz Bruning, Sarah Isger, and me, David Green, for Left, Right, and Center.

0: Welcome to Spirit in Action. My name is Mark Helpsmeet, and each week we bring you visits and conversations with people doing healing work for this world, hearing what they're doing and what inspires them and supports them in doing it. Welcome to Spirit in Action. We've got some powerful witness to be shared today for Spirit in Action, brought together by Nonviolence International. If you don't know Nonviolence International, you should, because though small, they do powerful, insightful work, leveraging the world toward peace and wholeness. They brought together the webinar that will be over half of today's show, with three well-placed activists focusing on the topic: Solidarity in Action, Resisting Occupation in Palestine and Minnesota. While there are great differences in these two areas of the world, there are plenty of lessons to be shared in both directions. We share today about half of the March 2026 webinar. Plus, we share from an interview with one of the presenters that I did afterward. This event was hosted by Mel Duncan, co-founder, along with David Hartzell, of the Nonviolent Peace Force and organizer of the United Civilian Protection in Palestine. That's UCPIP. The three main seminar speakers include Amira Musalam, head of missions of UCPIP, Emilia Gonzalez-Avalos, executive director for Unidos Minnesota, and Maddie Weiss, Minnesota community organizer. We'll turn to Mel Duncan to open the webinar.
1: Little did I know that when I left Palestine at the end of November, that I would be leaving one occupied territory and returning home to Minnesota to another occupied territory. It was jarring. And we're not here today to suggest that the occupations are equivalent. They aren't. But there are connections among the people who are resisting and co-resisting and protecting. I did protective presence at a school when it was 38 degrees Celsius or 100 degrees Fahrenheit. Today, I'm doing protective presence in St. Paul when it's minus 23 Celsius or minus 10 Fahrenheit. And there are connections that I see. I see in the people that I'm standing with, whether it be in the South Jordan Valley or whether it be in St. Paul, Minnesota. And I see connection in the students that are walking by, who some of them look at us curiously and some of them nod and some of them say thanks every morning. And the parents and the teachers who say, "We're glad you're here." And so while it's not an equivalency, there is something in the conflict, and there are bonds that we are unearthing that lie deeper in our souls, in our species that we're finding. In Minnesota, sometimes people are expressing it as neighboring, and people are expressing it who don't see themselves as activists, probably were never, ever at a protest in their lives, but are out there right now, and we just got about 8 inches of new snow, delivering meals, giving rides, patrolling their neighborhood, and are stepping forward and answering this deep stirring in our souls. That's where I see the connections. And so today we have three people who have been responding and acting on those connections in creative and courageous ways. To start us out in exploring that realm more deeply is Amira Musalam. I have had the opportunity and the challenge of working with Amira for almost 2 years now, helping to organize unarmed civilian protection. That's one of many things. Amira is the director of the mission and heads up the operation in Palestine. She also works with the human rights organization, B'Tselem, but more importantly, shows up when it's not pretty, shows up when it's damn hard. Shows up when you say, "What the hell are we going to do next?" And she's there. And so, Amira, please share some of your understandings of the work that you do and the connections that you feel.
2: First of all, thank you. When Sammy and Michael approached me and told me I have to speak for 5 minutes in this webinar, I was like, from where do I start? Should I start from the historical Palestine 48 and the war on Iran that is affecting us hardly brutally, unfairly in the West Bank because we don't have a place to hide. We don't have shelters to hide. We don't have even sirens to start with to tell us that there's missiles coming over our head. We hear the sirens from the nearby settlements, unfortunately. And that's when I say, oh, sirens. But then what should we do? We have nothing but to pray that no missiles will be dropped on our heads. Just today, I was having lunch with my son and sirens went off. And believe me, the house shook. My son normally goes out to look at the missiles coming over our head. Today, he was terrified. He looked at me and he said, God, it was terrifying. The house shook. But what can we do? Nothing. Just pray. Or should I speak about Gaza and the ongoing genocide that we are seeing on a daily basis? They said ceasefire just to shut us up, but this genocide is ongoing in all its forms, whether it's not accessing food for the people, where the daily killing of the people, where people don't have access to medicine, to schools, nothing. They don't have homes, they don't have anything, and it's winter. So imagine people are in their tents with water. They can't sleep on the floor because there's water, but they don't have anything to sleep on. So looking at the images around the social media and the media, it's just heartbreaking. And what can we do here in the West Bank? Going to the West Bank and talking about the West Bank, from where do I start? Do I start from the IDF and the daily attacks on the villages, on the cities? In Area A, inside the cities where we are, Area A, where they shouldn't be, if we go back to Oslo Accords. Area A is under the Palestinian Authority administrative and military control. But guess what? Since Oslo until now, since the 90s, they never respected that Israeli IDF. They just go in every night, any night, whatever they want, and they do whatever they want. And Mel shared about the family that was murdered brutally in front of their other two kids. They got lucky because they weren't killed and shot in the head. But then what did the IDF do? They killed the family, and then they took the two kids who remained in the car and they started beating them, beating little children. One of the kids asked the IDF, do you love your mom and dad? And the soldier said, yes, I do. The little kid, he asked him, why did you kill my mom and dad? And then he slapped him in the face. Like, imagine just this is one of the horrifying stories that we hear every day. Or should I speak about the settler violence that is backed by the state? Settler violence, we shouldn't call it settler violence anymore. Nobody should call it settler violence because it degrades from horrifying things that these settlers do. These settlers are sent and backed up by the state. The IDF are the same like the settlers and the police now. So you will see a settler attacking you, a civilian, just a normal civilian, in half an hour when we call the IDF and police for protection, for whatever. He comes with the IDF wearing the IDF uniform. So the same person who is brutally attacking us is coming and then doing nothing. On the contrary, when we call the IDF come and they arrest the Palestinians instead of arresting those settlers who are doing the most horrifying things. Just last week, since the beginning of the war on Iran, because of course, all the eyes are on Iran and Lebanon now. And guess what? The settlers are just doing even worse and worse stuff than they ever did before. In 1 week, we have more than eight men who were killed by those settlers. These settlers are now shooting to kill. They are not bringing their sheep anymore and grazing them between our houses. These settlers are coming to kill. They just don't want us to be here. They are more and more extreme. They are like paramilitary militias that are acting with pure impunity, no accountability, and nobody can say anything from us because if we open our mouth, they will attack us. We will be arrested. Even me now speaking in front of you, every day, I'm just afraid and terrified that the door will be bombed and then somebody will come and arrest me and put me in prison for any kind of accusation. Any kind. They could do any kind of accusation, incitement. Talking with you is already doing something wrong. And this is not only me. This is not only my story. This is the story of every and each Palestinian that go public and speak about the horrifying stuff that is happening. We used to hear about these kind of militias and settler violence in Area C, which is under the Israeli military and administrative control. Now you can hear about it in every corner of the West Bank. The goal of these attacks is to do ethnic cleansing for the Palestinian people. So what they are doing, they are pushing us from Area C. Now they started with Area B, pushing people from Area B, and then pushing everyone in Area A, which is around 22% of the size of the West Bank. And then what? We are suffocated. We are living in under an open air prison, and then we will leave. They don't have to take us in buses and, throw us out. We have to leave because it's unbearable to live here anymore. It's really, imagine an open air prison, and that's what we are living in. And this is what we are seeing now in the West Bank, is slow motion ethnic cleansing. It's Nakba 2026. I have so many things to say, but I have to keep track with the time, and then we'll share more later. Thank you.
1: Thank you, Amira. We'll come back to you later after the next two people speak. The next person we're going to hear from is Amelia Gonzalez-Avalos. Amelia is the executive director of Unidos Minnesota, that really is invested in young people's power, came out of the dreamers, and at the same time is guided by the visions and the hopes of the elders. And it is from this intersectional kind of organizing and relationship building that placed Unidos and specifically Emilia in an opportune position at the moment of the invasion. These things just don't happen at a given moment. There's lots of things that happen that build up to this. And the organizing and the relationship building that Emilia and others had done brought us to the moment of what we saw in terms of the resistance in Minnesota. And so please share it if you would, Emilia.
3: Thank you so much, Mao and Amira. Thank you so much for sharing. I think, grounding us in this moment, we have seen what is the power of a country that has given its levers and tools to the wealthy few, and who has not only used foreign policy as a way to protect that hegemony, but also what we saw coming was how the historical tricks, the historical tools were going to be deployed into the interior. And so when Project 2025 was leaked into the press, some of us took the time to actually read the whole thing. And my moment of realization was, okay, they will target the states the same way they have targeted the autonomy of other peoples across the world. And that was very scary to me. I'm an immigrant. I was born in Mexico City. And I came to Minnesota in 1993 when I was a teenager. I was a young child that joined my father after he migrated to Minnesota. And coming to this realization was overwhelming. How is it that we were going to face not only the federal government, but the government of one of the most powerful nations ever in the history of the world, the one that has the most abundant arsenal of weapons and intelligence technology at their disposal? There's this book called The Shock Doctrine by Naomi Klein. I don't know if you guys have read it, but one of her grounding affirmations says that when the shocks are supposed to disorient us, and when I was disoriented, she suggested in her book, look at history. Look at history. Ground yourself in history. And so my grounding moment happened during my upbringing. I was too little to remember what it was to live the earthquake of 1985 in Mexico City. But I grew up listening and hearing the lessons from my parents and my aunties and my uncles, who were still until retirement, most of them were construction workers. And when the state failed them in a time of crisis, they came out to the streets with shovels in their hands, to unbury the people that were still alive under the rubble and continue to do that in mass until every single family could find the closure of actually burying a loved one. And that was a moment that when you are being faced with a $60 billion infrastructure, you know that your answer is your aunties and your uncles, your neighbors, and in general, the civil society. So the big imagination was, how can we design an on-ramp that is easy and accessible enough, but that could place people in the middle of ICE enforcement in the face of the cruelty of the regime and have them make a choice about that? What would they do in their leadership and how will they step up into the fray? And that's how we built Monarca, which is a constitutional project grounded on the First Amendment, the Fourth Amendment, the 14th Amendment, and all the amendments that you can think of, that was supposed to provide people with the basic tools of constitutional observing inherited entirely from the Black Panthers during the Civil Rights Movement. The Black Panthers created this program back in the day and partnered with the National Immigrant Lawyers Guild. What ended up happening was this abundance of constitutional observers that recorded, documented, and bear witness to the cruelty of the state on how this same nation was using the tactics that they have used in other places. First, they began with economic sanctions, removing our tax dollars coming back into the states. Then they sent the military and military threats. They changed the narrative. They polarized narrative and began using Somali fraud, Muslim fraud in Minnesota, and criminal illegals to scapegoat what we knew was going to be an economic failed policy in the interior. And then they deployed the thousands of ICE officers that you saw in Minnesota being followed by cameras from their social media and right-wing influencers to record the spectacle, the agitprop and the spectacle that was supposed to provide more propaganda material to incentivize compliance. And so we began training in February of 2025 when they did not have the money to deploy as many agents. By November of 2025, we had already trained close to 25,000 people. When Operation Metro Surge began, we reached 35,000 people. And by right now, we have trained over 50,000 people as constitutional observers. The theory is that participation stops feeling heroic and becomes normalized. So collective that lowers the cost of participation and normalizes the resistance of millions of ordinary people. Because at the end, our safety is our numbers. It was designed to be peaceful. It was designed to be rigorous and disciplined. It was designed to be non-armed. Because this country will always have more weapons than us, will always have more guns than us. And so we learned from what folks did in places like Palestine and Serbia and Yugoslavia and Latin America on how to hold their rigor and polarize the armed regime. And let me tell you the opportunity. I am so glad that I am in this call with Amira today, because our success in the interior will determine the potential of autonomy of the Palestinian people, because this is the tax dollars that are being used on our name. These are the billions of dollars that are supposed to fund healthcare, that are supposed to fund education, that are supposed to fund immigration reform. And instead, they're being used to commit genocide in places like Palestine and Lebanon and other places. And so this is part of the network of solidarity. You don't have sometimes to be across the sea or in another country. The only thing you need to do is to hold your government accountable and do whatever it takes to build a multiracial democracy that actually is accountable to the people in the country, to the people that it's supposed to serve. That is a task. That is a mission. We will be successful. And when we are successful, wars will stop happening across the world under our name. I am so committed as a Minnesotan. I am so committed as an immigrant. We need to stop this regime. We need to continue to work together. We need to take the shared risk together in the public arena. And I'm very grateful of being with you today And I'll leave it at that. I'll pass it back to Mal. Thank you so much for having me.
1: Thank you. We're going to be further enriched by Maddie Moon. Maddie is a community organizer. And for those of you who know me, that's the highest praise I can give someone. She also does training, movement building. She's done union organizing, racial justice research, writer. She's done ballot initiative. And she is really good at working with groups on strategy development. She lives in Minneapolis with her two kids and does art and beauty with them as well. And so, Maddie, please share your work and your insights.
4: Thank you so much, Mal. I've known Mal since I was a little tiny kid. Amira, thank you so much for your insights. And Emilia, that was beautiful in connecting the dots. Thank you so much. Mal asked me to speak specifically about sort of the multi-layered resistance and organizing that happened here in Minneapolis in response to Metro Surge. And so I want to tell you about a sort of microcosm that I think speaks to the larger whole of what happened here. And I also know that we have a number of people from Minnesota on this call, and I imagine all of you played a role in the response to Metro Surge. Thank you so much. A group of friends and I got together in about September who were also like Emilia, trying to read history and trying to think about, you know, Project 2025 and think about authoritarianism and how it builds. And we got together to think about what were the ways that individual citizens in pods together in small ways could meet authoritarianism with resistance and noncompliance. We started looking at sort of like what were the red lines they were likely to cross. So, you know, like cutting off food stamps, which they did, and bringing in the National Guard and ICE and challenging or trying to overturn a midterm election. And what we were really trying to do is figure out ways that groups of people could be really deeply welcoming to new folks who hadn't before been involved, because we knew that what it would take to meet this authoritarian drive was a lot more people than the radicals and the lefts already had. And so when ICE showed up, when Metro Surge started in the Twin Cities, this group of us who had been talking and meeting and collaborating all sort of took their own paths, but each of those paths speak to a piece of what was happening in Minneapolis. So I want to tell you about those. The first thing is that two of our members created Defend the 612 in collaboration with other people, and that was the key ICE Watch organization that was out on the streets, that was monitoring what was happening, that was organizing people to be on patrol on foot, in their cars, behind computers, tracking license plates. And what ultimately ended up happening is, I think this was one of the bigger contributors to ICE leaving, because what ended up happening is we got down to the time in a number of targeted neighborhoods where people would be at a spot of an abduction within 2 minutes with whistles and make a lot of, you know, be in the way and make a lot of noise and pull neighbors in. So that was one big thing. Another group of folks started organizing in schools and organizing patrols. Schools were a big place that ICE targeted because of undocumented and mixed families who work in the schools and the students who attended the schools. And so for many folks, in and out of school was a really scary time, and parents were scared to bring their kids to school. So that started with patrols around the schools. It also started with families organizing to give rides. Another group that was part of this crew in the beginning started organizing on a block-to-block level. So trying to get people who identified as block captains to go out, do a canvas of their block, meet every neighbor, get all neighbors connected on a signal channel, and have sort of clarity about who were the more vulnerable neighbors on a block. That then became an infrastructure that we could plug in more of the ICE Watch and the mutual aid as it came. Another person who was part of this moved into organizing to target ICE where they were sleeping. So there was a big number of people, especially young people from the environmental justice movement, who would show up at the hotels where ICE was staying with whistles and drums and chants and would make it impossible for ICE to sleep at night. There was also several people who went on to work on mutual aid. And mutual aid, I think, next to Ice Watch was the thing that sustained this. Mutual aid started with like groceries and rides for people, but it moved into laundry and then doulas and midwives for pregnant women. It included pediatricians and dentists going to people's houses. It eventually went into rent. And I'll just tell you, I was getting my haircut one day and the haircutter said to me, if anybody needs to look differently than they looked the day before, you let me know and we can do it. And that was kind of the sort of the spirit of what was happening with mutual aid, is that people were contributing in whatever ways they could and with the skills they had. There was also arts organizing. One of the people who was part of our group went on to found Singing Resistance, which now I believe has 9,000 singers that are based in the Twin Cities. And they would turn out to demonstrations and protests, and including singing specifically to ICE agents, asking them to give up their posts. And there was also a ton of people making art and posters on every street corner and in most people's windows. When you drive around South Minneapolis, there's art. There were also people from this crew that went on to train in direct action. And then there were also folks who were working on creating opportunities for people to grieve, in particular the death of Renee Good, but also the grieving related to abductions that were happening. That was some of what came out of just this small group in terms of the layers of organizing. And you saw that writ large. And then there were all these incredible organizations. That was just sort of like civil society. And then there was these incredible organizations that were organizing like a general strike and challenges. Okay, I got 1 minute. Thanks, Mel. I think what I'll say really quickly is that a few of the lessons, a number of us have been gathering to talk about lessons and to also support people in other cities where ICE is going next. We were trained by folks from Chicago. And a few of the things that feel really important is, one, start now. Start now, especially in relationship to one another. Emilia's organization was like the first one out of the door thinking about how they could confront this with the Morenca hotline, but also just starting now, meeting with your neighbors and connecting. Another thing that we saw was that there has to be a balance between security and scale and safety. So we realized in the beginning, you could be very tight security or you could be big fast. And we had to constantly be weighing those questions. And then one more thing for me is, having come out of grassroots organizing, where I was often trained, like, give someone a task to do, or like the next level of organizing is give someone a role and have them figure out the tasks within it. And what I think happened in Minneapolis is, instead of being given tasks and roles, normal citizens were given giant problems and just had to solve them. And it led to a much, much deeper level of engagement and investment. Yeah. And then one more thing that I'll say is, a lot of the people that I know who are involved in anti-ICE work come out of pro-Palestinian organizing, got their feet wet in that, and continue to be deeply committed to that.
1: Thank you, Maddie. And thank you, Emilia and Amira. If the three of you could take just a couple of minutes before we get to questions from everyone else who's here, and reflect on what you heard in terms of that resonated, connections, maybe something new that you learned or something that you were challenged with, you could just speak up and share reflections that you've had in listening to each other.
2: I would like to start by thanking Amelia and Maddie for what they shared. And it really, it's a big inspiration for us here. And I will make sure that everything you said, Maddie and Amelia, I will share it with our friends and field partners, and the techniques and the things that you did in Minnesota is really amazing. The only difference and the challenge here with us organizers on the ground in the West Bank, that we are not facing something like ICE. It's more dangerous even to face these people. That's why even if I gather all my community and tell them, let's go to the streets, you know, people are terrified. We have been under this kind of occupation and this kind of terrorism, actually, for more than 75 years. These people, the IDF, whether it's the IDF, the police, the settlers, or whoever, they are there not to just to abduct, but to kill. That's their mission. If we try to go in the streets, which we did for many years, the Palestinians did it, and the first Intifada and the second Intifada, and all over these years, so many people were killed, children, women, men, whoever. That's why I think we got to a point now in the current situation in Palestine, that people lost hope and people, as if this is just the way that we have to live under occupation, they lost hope, and that's why they are not resisting anymore in the way that we used to resist, in nonviolent resistance, going to the streets, doing demonstrations, because it's dangerous. I can tell you hundreds of stories of people who just posted on Facebook or on social media a stupid post. You know, a friend of ours lost her job as a lawyer in a historical Palestine, because she put "Good morning, Gaza" on the 7th of October. Just for that, she lost her job as a lawyer. I have a friend who started going to pray in the mosque because his father had cancer, and he started going to pray, and they accused him of being Hamas because he's just praying in the mosque. And he was under administrative detention for 2 years. He lost his life for 2 years, being under lots of humiliation, food deprivation, and you name it, in the Israeli jails, just because he started going to pray and he was accused to be Hamas. So imagine how we are feeling right now. That's why I don't expect from anybody to even start thinking like you did in Minnesota. But what I think, and our real help here, is the international community to pressure your governments. I don't think we have the solution in our hands here in Palestine. The solution is really, and not just to write a letter for your senators and House representative. It's not enough. We need something bigger. We need something that could really make a difference in the system, because we know America and the United States is supporting Israel. And if Israel doesn't have that kind of support, it will be weaker. So we need something bigger. I don't know right now the answer. You know, we have to think bigger. Thank you.
1: Okay, Emilia or Maddie.
3: Thank you, Amira. I think that we are presented with the responsibility as Americans or people that live in this country to understand the implications of the decision makers and the policies that have been shaped abroad. While we have made progress in the interior for people to get some material conditions of improvement, anti-poverty conditions, there is always this even bipartisan agreement on global war that both parties have consistently moved to this specific line of operation. And so as we are talking about defection, right, like that is the strategy in the U.S. right now. How do we build defection of people, institutions, elected officials? Like, how do we actually build on-ramps for defection across the board for people to actually defect from pre-consolidation of authoritarianism? And the other more explicit defection that is importable, it's actually crucial, is the defection of the wealth that global war brings to the neoliberal agenda. And so the Epstein class has held our democracy hostage. And there's a war going on right now just to cover up the investigation and the criminalization, the prosecution of actors that have the guardrails of the most powerful country on earth. It is our responsibility to make sure that that does not happen ever again. And it is not just affecting from corporate greed. It's actually what is going to be the commitment of the Democratic Party to defect from global war, to defect from the money in politics, from those contractors, and from those of that 1%. And so in Minnesota, we are probably going to see someone like Amy Klobuchar rise into becoming the governor. What's her stance on that war? We cannot have town halls that are just limited to Medicare. We have to have town halls that talk about where all our money is going and why. There is no going back to the neoliberal paradise. Either we build an anti-war multiracial democracy and begin to heal the historical conflict that our government has instigated on our behalf, or we can get ready to see the decline of what Abraham Lincoln called the last hope for people. He talked about a multiracial, a democracy as the last hope on earth. Well, this is it. We are the last hope on earth for a multiracial democracy. This is this moment. And we have to take it seriously, and we have to organize as many people as possible. I think our bet as Unidos building this project of Monarca, yes, it was to provide legal observation and help the actors that were ready to do more in terms of sharing the risk. But it was also an on-ramp for normies, for the people that have never been part of a campaign, the people that just, you know, they have time to work, take care of their kids, and call it a day. There's a lot of people that are appalled by what's happening. And now the task is, how do we actually build from a movement moment into an actual material majority that can deliver political consequences on the people that voted on this, the people that are benefited from this, and the people that are making billions of dollars out of our suffering in the interior and also in places like Palestine and Iran. And so that is the test for us as organizers right now. How do we actually materialize that majority? What are the different, like the leadership developments, the roles, like the campaigns? How do we actually deliver that while we make sure that our elections actually take place, that the results are actually legitimized and protected, and that the people, these actors that committed crimes in their search to power, actually face the justice system in our lifetime?
1: From a moment to a movement, a transnational movement, and we have people on this call who can help organize that and are helping organize. Maddie, can you share some closing reflections? And then Amira remembered a couple of things that she wants to share. So we'll go to Maddie, Amira, and then questions.
4: Thank you to both of you. Amira, like there's no way in which what happened here is even, there's no comparison. And I mean, we did that for, that happened here for a handful of months. Clearly, there has been this same sort of thing. We had the murder of George Floyd here by cops. We had the murder of multiple people by ICE. That's been happening here, but we don't know what it looks like on that scale. What we do know is that what we have to do now is stop it from getting that bad, where the United States government is doing the same things to us here that they're doing to people abroad. But it's the same money, it's the same war machine. And the biggest thing that I can say is that we look to you all, we love you all, we deeply, deeply care about you all. And we see this as part and parcel of stopping it here and stopping it there.
0: That was Maddie Weiss, sometimes referred to as Maddie Moon in the webinar recording you just heard part of, shared here on our show, Spirit in Action. 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Enough about us. Let's go back to today's focus on resisting occupation. We left the webinar with some words from Maddie Weiss, passing up the Q&A and other parts of the seminar. But I called Maddie to ask her to share a bit more about her personal experience of the Minnesota uprising. She joins us via Zoom with some production assistance from Andrew Jansen. Maddie, thanks for giving me a chance to follow up on the webinar. It was a great webinar.
4: Thanks. I'm really happy to be here.
0: And how exhausted? I only got to bed last night at 2 a.m. and you, I understand, had to go to 3. So
4: yeah, I'm working on a bunch of projects and they all kind of came together at the same time.
0: You do an amazing amount of organizing and I'm really impressed by what I heard during the webinar. But that thought came to me. Some people say this is the hardest work you'll ever do. I was in the Peace Corps and the Peace Corps had this motto, the toughest job you'll ever love. And I thought, oh, well, I can understand why they say that. And then I became a parent and you're a parent of 2 children. Which is harder, your organizing work or parenting?
4: Oh, it so depends. I would say for most of their lives, it's been the parenting. They've both hit a kind of a place where they're like slightly easier and both in good areas of their life. Yeah, I would say in general, the parenting is the hardest job. Well, I was a community organizer before I was a parent. I will say, I think what it's helped me with as a parent is really listening to people and asking a lot of good questions, although I kind of got that at the dinner table as a kid. I will say when my firstborn was really little, I was like, this is so hard. I'm such a bad parent. And the teacher at this like early childhood family education course, she showed me these like this mimeograph sheet. And it was like the qualities of a good parent. And then it was like the qualities of a good employee. And I'd always been a really good employee. So it was like able to act decisively, can make decisions in the moment, can handle a lot of things at the same. And then the qualities for being a good parent was like able to sit in the chaos and not do anything, able to be patient and not make choices in the moment. And I was like, oh yeah, it's a total setup. It's like a whole different set of skills.
0: I was asking you this partially tongue in cheek, but also quite aware that a big part of community organizing is building community. How do you work together? In the webinar, you mentioned, for instance, that usually you try and find a task for someone, have them do it, but the immediacy with which things have had to be done in Minneapolis required that people, you have to have a lot of leaders working in parallel. Explain that, how that worked differently. What kind of tasks could people take on? You mentioned you're a hairdresser or something who said, yeah, do you need someone to be changed to look different? Right? People had their own great ideas.
4: Yeah, I mean, I think, you know, coming up in organizing, I think it's a union organizer and a like not great shop. I was taught sort of like give people tasks to do. And then I was taught a sort of more evolved organizing style is give people roles. But like, you know, it's tight and compact and you give it to them and they do the thing. And what we experienced in Minneapolis was sort of so many crises all at once. And so instead of giving somebody a task or a role, you gave people big problems and they had to figure out how to solve them. And what that meant is that people were so much more invested in actually taking on ownership for what happened. And everybody was making things up in the moment. And so there was sort of this sort of sense of empowerment about like, I'm going to do the very best that I can, and I'm going to try to solve this problem. And I'm going to pull in as many people and as resources as I can, which is just, you know, it's a bigger sense of leadership than I think I have seen people getting. There was nobody handing out the tasks, you know? There was just the sort of endless need.
0: How old were you when Obama was elected?
4: I was born in 79, so I would have been what?
0: 21 plus 8, 29.
4: God, was I really 29? I was a baby. I was so...
0: You still are. You understand. I've got a few years on you. I assume you were already a labor organizer when Obama was elected in 2008. Were you part of organizing much then, political or otherwise?
4: You know, I had organized my butt off in 2004. I was part of this group called the League of Pissed Off Voters, aka the League of Young Voters. And we organized sort of young people and social groups. I mean, it was sort of organizing in small social communities. And we organized like 77,000 young people for the 2004 election. And our narrative was like, you know, if everybody comes out to vote, there's no chance we don't win. Because like young people and people of color and women and queer folks, like we're the majority. And then, so I helped write a book to tell that story. And then went on a book tour. And when the outcome of the election came about, we were just shell-shocked. And it was like, all of a sudden, there's a sense that like, oh, wait, the problem isn't about turnout. The problem actually might be what's inside our fellow citizens' brains and hearts. And at that point, I moved to Brazil.
0: And so Brazil.
4: I was like, I am done. I will never do organizing again. I moved to Brazil. I met my first husband. And in 2008, I like really let myself get hopeful again, but I wasn't all 2 feet in terms of the work. Yeah, we were writing voter guides and whatnot.
0: Well, the reason I'm asking this is because I'm really concerned that we move forward in a strong way. And when Obama was elected in 2008, there was a lot of hope. But one of the things that happened is the people who worked for the election then sat back and said, okay, let's see what they do now. That's vast oversimplification, I'm sure. But you know what I mean? The energy that was being applied to make that election happen, much of it dissipated because people go back to their day-to-day. And I'm concerned about that now. I'm concerned about that in the aftermath. As a matter of fact, Amelia said during the webinar, now the task is, how do we actually build from a movement moment into an actual material majority that can deliver political consequences? And I'm assuming that's on your plate.
4: Yes and no. What a lot of folks are doing in Minneapolis right now is thinking about how we move from what happened and pivot that sort of energy and structure and know-how and fire in the belly to other things, you know, other red lines. So what we're looking at is things like what happens with this election and whether it's actually held safely and fairly. But, you know, there's all kinds of other red lines that are potentially going to be crossed. And I think what I see is there's a lot of folks still in really defensive mode and protection mode. And though during the ICE surge, there was also offensive campaigns here in Minneapolis. They were much fewer than the defensive protective campaigns, but there were offensive campaigns to get ICE out of the city by targeting the hotels and rental agencies that they were in and trying to create more spaces that were not, you know, where ICE wasn't allowed. But I think like our movement's a little back on its heels in terms of offensive campaigns.
0: You said that you and some friends got together and started planning. What did you say, November? I forget exactly.
4: We started talking in August and I think met for the first time in September.
0: I interviewed Daniel Hunter. Do you happen to know him?
4: Yes, I'm a trained freedom trainer.
0: You have this book?
4: I do not have that book.
0: Oh, yeah, you should.
4: I sure should.
0: Drop by and visit. I'll let you use it. Your interactive pick your path adventure. Great training thing.
4: I used to love those choose your own adventure books.
0: Well, you know, he and his friends were sitting down. I think they said it was maybe February before the election. So they were putting this together. They say, what happens if this planning on that route? Now, most people do not. I mean, they don't think that far ahead. So what are you doing on the ground? I don't even know who you're really working with or if you're just working for everybody. Do you have a lot of individual clients, labor unions? How do you make things happen in Minneapolis?
4: Yeah. I mean, I'm recently unemployed. I was at my job for 6 years and then we went through big budget cuts because all the social justice organizations we serve lost their budgets. And right now I'm doing a bunch of different projects. One of those is actually a training that we're calling Start Now. And it's with folks who come out of Protect Rogers Park in Chicago, some folks here in Minneapolis, and some comrades in Chicago and Boston and New York. And what we're trying to do is answer the question of what any individual can do right now in their cities to prepare and to think sort of strategically and proactively about doing anti-authoritarian work. And like really the training boils down to sort of showing people what the ecosystem was here in Minneapolis and breaking it down into all the different things that people were part of. And then inviting individuals to go deep right now into relationships, both like deepening existing ones and creating new ones, especially hyperlocally, and then about how to start building collectively. So that's where I've been. And I'm sort of waiting for what the next thing is to like plug into. I'm a full-time single parent and have like 6 different jobs right now. So
0: only 6. I'm impressed.
4: 6 projects.
0: So if people want to work with you, how do you connect with people now?
4: Send me an email. I'm at mattiemartha@gmail.com. M-A-T-T-I-E.
0: Yes, mattiemartha@gmail.com. I'll, of course, have that link, by the way, folks, on northernspiritradio.org. Not a website or something we should be looking at?
4: Not a website. I was doxxed not that long ago and had sort of to get myself off of all the socials. But yeah, I do training, strategic planning, coaching, supporting organizational culture work, and then a lot of training organizers and coaching them.
0: Well, folks, you know that links on NordenspiritRadio.org. Having just listened to the presentation she did as part of the webinar, where Nonviolence International, and again, this kind of work, the vision of which spans from Palestine to Twin Cities, in your particular place where you're planted, how do you make a difference? How do you make the world go in a better direction? Obviously, you've got the insights into that. And just tell our listeners a little bit more of your training, how you got there. Daniel Hunter is part of it, I guess.
4: Oh my God, there's quite the lineage. I mean, I grew up in a family with radical parents, and so a lot of it starts there. Like as a high school student, I had to write my project. I had to write a paper on Jacksonian democracy, and my dad, I asked him to look at it for, you know, typos and whatnot, and he was like, no. Put this away and start over. And he handed me the People's History of the United States. So, you know, I got a lot of it from growing up. And actually, as a child, my family lived in Nicaragua. And then I got trained as an organizer through curriculum out of Wellstone Action and Midwest Academy and Center for Community Change, and had a lot of really incredible mentors in my life. And I will say that most recently, just being in communication with a lot of people who are all thinking about what's possible right now and what to do defensively, and being part of actually the Freedom Trainers Network has been a big deal for me to be able to think about sort of letting go of some of who we divide the world into and think about how to create defections and broaden the resistance.
0: Do you have connections specifically with Unidos Minnesota that Amelia is part of? I don't know how many organizations. My sense is that there were many arms doing the work in Minnesota.
4: There were so many arms doing the work.
0: Yeah.
4: Yeah, I do. Amelia and I have known each other for, probably 20 years. At one point, I trained her and her brother at a Camp Wellstone training. And we've been sort of friends socially in the political world ever since. I think very, very highly of her.
0: My hope is just that our listeners here have more resources to go out and do that kind of thing. So if someone's just sitting here, I mean, this show is broadcast across the United States, some 38 different stations in community radio. Where should people go to start to get this training? How do they kick off if they're over in California, down in Texas, over in Massachusetts, or maybe they're down in Arkansas? There's some wonderful station down there that carries us. Where should they start?
4: I will send you the link to the training. We've got 2 dates on the calendar so far, and we'll be adding more, so I can send you the place to go register for that.
0: Is this the Freedom Trainers Network?
4: This is actually Start Now. This is that training that's trying to help people know in this moment, what is the next move for me as I think about the authoritarian threat? But also more broadly, it's like, you know, we're going to need each other for the climate crisis, and we're going to need each other for, you know, just care for our neighbors. So it's about how to create those networks.
0: Well, we will have that link then for Start Now training on northernspiritradio.org. So come to my site and take a look at that. And then hopefully we'll be part of a tsunami of organizing and community building. That's one of the things that Daniel Hunter made so clear. First step is really build community. And it was so impressive to see Minnesota doing that. But we

0: It sure is. Although I will tell you, my son goes to a school that's sort of half really vulnerable families and half not. And, I'd sort of never been involved in school politics. And then it was like, as soon as Trump was reelected, I was like, oh, there's going to be a lot of people suffering a lot. And it makes sense to go deep now.
1: Well, again, I hope folks connect up with the Start Now training and other things. We'll have your email also on NordenspiritRadio.org. And thank you so much, both for that webinar, for the work you've been doing, for parenting. It takes courage to make the next generation happen. So thank you so much.
0: Thank you, Mark. I really appreciate what you're doing.
1: 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This is Spirit in Action.

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2: Welcome to Left, Right, and Center. I know you live in a democracy, but come on, do you really need to know what congressional district you live in and who the candidates running are? Some voters are actually still in the dark, even this late in an election year, because officials are obsessed with redrawing congressional maps. Louisiana even postponed some primaries to make time to redraw. Those mail-in ballots already sent in there, the governor says they'll just be discarded. This latest push on redistricting comes after the Supreme Court struck down parts of the Voting Rights Act. Republicans rushed to respond, as you would expect. Democrats, especially in California, are talking about if they should get back in the game as well. Later, public health officials are clear hantavirus is different from COVID and highly unlikely to cause a global pandemic. But is our government ready for the next health crisis? And RFK Jr. talks a lot about making America healthy again. So far, he's getting beaten up by the junk food lobby. That's all next on Left, Right, and Center.

0: everybody. Welcome to Left, Right, and Center. I am David Green. So we are deep into a midterm election year, and yet, many voters are not even sure what district they're going to be in and who they might be voting for. Is that a problem in our democracy? Well, neither party seems to think so. The aggressive push to redraw congressional maps to maximize your party's chances this fall shows no sign of slowing down. The latest push comes after the U.S. Supreme Court struck down parts of the Voting Rights Act. The court said, yes, you can create districts to ensure representation based on race, but only if it's shown there was racist intent when a congressional map was previously drawn. With that, the court invalidated how Louisiana created two majority black districts. Republicans in Louisiana jumped on the case, planning now to eliminate one of those districts, likely adding a Republican to Louisiana's delegation. The state even postponed this weekend's congressional primaries to make time to redraw the map. And they are not the only ones. Tennessee and Missouri redid maps for their primaries in August, as did Alabama, whose primary was supposed to be next Tuesday. This is the state's Attorney General, Steve Marshall.
1: Alabama originally drew its maps around geography and communities, the Gulf Coast, the Black Belt, the Wiregrass, and a federal court punished us for it. Today, the Supreme Court vindicated the state's long-held position. Now, the power to draw Alabama's maps goes back to the people's elected representatives.
0: Predictably, there is talk now about how Democrats should respond to this. In California, let's remember, voters already approved a redistricting plan in response to the GOP's moves in Texas, a plan that could give Democrats as many as 48 of the state's 52 seats in the House. The LA Times is now reporting that some Democrats in California are floating the idea of doing one more round, even this late in the game, to, who knows, make sure Democrats represent every single district in California. Sarah Isger is here on the right. On the left, we have Liz Brunig back with us. She's a staff writer at The Atlantic. Liz, I'll start with you. Is this a race to the bottom in our democracy?
2: I am inclined to think so, yeah. And I think the sort of long-term danger here isn't just that Republicans are sort of guaranteed to win during red years, but that they have built in or trying to build in like a floor that would prevent them from losing even during blue years. So, you know, they're packing and cracking up districts to kind of insulate themselves from shifts in public opinion, which would make the House of Representatives a lot less responsive to the actual will of the majority. I think that's the danger here. And I think it's been a slow moving sort of crisis, but it's really coming to a head right now.
0: Sarah, I mean, Liz is saying that Republicans have sort of a grand plan here. Democrats have been saying, at least, we're just responding to what Republicans are doing because we have no choice. Do you buy that?
3: I just don't think there are good guys and bad guys here. I think there's only bad guys. To the extent that Republicans can now gerrymander red states and Democrats can't gerrymander blue states, it's only really because the blue states were already gerrymandered, right? There's no Republican representative in New England, despite it being about 60-40 Democrat to Republican. Gerrymandering is the problem, not one political party or the other. We could fix it tomorrow. Congress could pass a law determining how states can draw their districts. We could ratify a constitutional amendment setting out guidelines for that. But you'll note that neither political party wants to do that, because what this is really about is incentives to stay in office. So I think this is a crisis, but it's not one party's crisis. It is a crisis of our democracy, what we demand of our elected representatives.
0: Yeah, Liz, I mean, it feels like a crisis to me, that something that's truly taking a good bit of the power out of voters' hands. I mean, ultimately, voters still, sure, could, you know, decide to have a grassroots effort to hold an incumbent accountable for supporting things like redistricting. I don't feel like we're getting close to that. And here we are with these political moves that might dictate who's in the House and who's not and who has the majority more than voters do. And that feels really scary.
2: It is scary. And I mean, there are a couple of points that I think really concern me, one of which you're alluding to, I think, which is this could lead to a great deal of voter alienation when maps are sort of redrawn weeks before an election or months before an election, like they're happening now. I don't mean to exaggerate here, but you could reasonably argue this is a procedural voter suppression effort. And then citizens don't really know who their representatives are, where to vote. It probably will prompt lower turnout and this sense that the game is rigged. And I think compounding that problem is that the conservative supermajority on the Supreme Court is not a neutral referee. So if voters were counting on these laws running up against, you know, being struck down by the courts, I think that seems pretty out of reach as well. And I don't think Sarah is wrong to say that we've kind of created a race to the bottom here.
0: Sarah, you've obviously been thinking a lot about the Supreme Court, writing a lot about the Supreme Court, making sure that we understand what this majority is. I mean, is Liz right that this particular majority right now is not one poised to push back on something like this?
3: Well, Democrats like to say that they put in a partisan gerrymandering law last year and that Republicans rejected it. What they don't want to say is that there were a whole bunch of other things in that law that they knew Republicans would reject. So we've also, you know, and I think we've talked about this in the past, we're in this era of press release legislation. We're not actually going to pass legislation, but we're going to say that we proposed it, knowing that it won't pass, with no hope of passing, so that we can say that we're for these things or the other things. But I would love to see an actual movement from voters to get behind candidates who actually want to end these things. It wouldn't be that hard. And I feel like it should be pretty bipartisan at this point. You know, the South Carolina Republicans rejected the opportunity to gerrymander their state. And the Republican Senate Majority Leader in South Carolina gave this incredible speech as he explained why he was rebuffing Donald Trump's efforts to pressure the state into doing this, even after the Republicans in Indiana, who had said no to Donald Trump, lost their seats over it. I highly recommend everyone listen to the speech. But if you don't mind, David, I just wanted to read a few lines from it. "I will tell my Republican friends, Republicans are stronger when the Democratic Party is vibrant and viable. Competitions make you better, y'all. We know it in the economic sector. It also happens in the political sector. Competition makes you better. A legitimate opponent will make a competitor better every time. I don't think you accomplish those goals by stamping out the opposition and not giving them a voice. I hear those who say they would do it to you. We've heard that. If the Democrats were in power and they had the opportunity, they'd do it to you. Maybe. I don't know. We've seen that in other places. I would hope that wouldn't be the case, but I'm not naive. My larger question, though, is that the way it should happen? I think you do what you do, you know, to be right. Sometimes you'll get taken advantage of. You should do it anyway. You should do it because it's right. Not because you might win because of it. Not because it may hurt an opponent. You should do it because it's right. And I believe that good and decent people, those people who make up this state and this country, they will determine right from wrong. And they'll respond accordingly, even if that means at the ballot box." Straight into my veins. Love it.
0: Yeah. Well, Liz, how do we make room for voices like that to emerge when you have Donald Trump, you know, punishing lawmakers in Indiana for standing up against his redistricting plans? And frankly, when you have people like Gavin Newsom and Barack Obama supporting, you know, the redistricting plan for Democrats in California, like, can a voice like that ever really break through?
2: I mean, one hopes so. And I think there's a lot to admire about those remarks that Sarah just shared. But I think at this point, voters and myself have kind of low and lowering expectations for voices like that to actually make a difference in our politics, because things are hyper-polarized. They seem to be getting more and more polarized. So do I have a great deal of hope that everyone might suddenly come to their senses and recognize that we have a representative democracy and the will of the people should be represented in the House of Representatives, as Sarah was saying? I mean, my confidence in that is relatively low at this point.
3: I fear we live in a moment where everyone justifies doing the thing they know is wrong because of a crisis, right? I've heard this from Democrats justifying voting for Graham Plattner after a decade of saying, you know, Republicans absolutely have sold their principles out to vote for Donald Trump.
0: This is the main Democratic Senate candidate, we should say, who has the tattoo that's incredibly offensive and looks like a Nazi symbol that he's been talking about. But yeah, go on.
3: And, you know, went on a neo-Nazi podcast in January, has said things about women and sexual assault that would make Donald Trump blush. But the idea that I hear from them is, yeah, but if it comes down to the Senate majority, you're damn right I'm going to vote for him. And it's like, really, it profit a man nothing to sell his soul for the whole world, but for the Senate majority? And this is what you heard from Republicans when they were voting for Donald Trump in 2016. Well, this is for a Supreme Court seat. Democrats will pack the Supreme Court. This is for, you know, X, Y, or Z that's on the line in this election. So I can put my principles on the back burner because this is a crisis, because I have to in this case, because the other side would do it. And both sides are equally susceptible to this, but refuse to believe that they themselves are. And boy, the partisan gerrymandering has brought that to the fore, right? Partisan gerrymandering is bad, but if we have to do it, we have to do it because they're doing it. And then both sides just ride that all the way. And that's where we are.
0: My only pushback is call me if you actually see Donald Trump ever blush over something. But we can talk about that later.
3: It's an orangish blush, David.
0: Yeah. The real-time implications of what is happening, though, are clear. They're not hiding somewhere. I mean, when Louisiana postponed its congressional primaries this weekend, tens of thousands of mail-in ballots were already turned in. And the governor, Jeff Landry, this was his response to this on 60 Minutes.
4: Voting was already happening. As we sit here right now, more than 45,000 ballots have been returned. What happens to those?
5: Oh, those ballots are discarded, and those voters will vote again in November.
4: You say that like it's not a big deal.
5: Well, it's not a big deal. It's not my fault. If anybody has a grievance, take it to the United States Supreme Court.
0: I mean, just discard the ballots and it's not a big deal. I mean, Sarah, I just like the argument of...
3: That's ridiculous.
0: The argument of the governor here and Republicans in Louisiana is the Supreme Court has now established a different legal precedent, and those districts that were drawn under the Voting Rights Act are no longer constitutional, right? So their argument would be, we have to respond in this moment. I'm not agreeing with that. I'm just saying that's essentially their argument, right?
3: Yeah. I mean, look, Louisiana sort of gets a pass here. If you remember how this started, they originally drew one majority minority district. A judge told them that they couldn't draw only one. So then they drew two majority minority districts. Then a judge told them they couldn't do a racial gerrymander. And that's why they ended up at the Supreme Court, because they had dueling injunctions that left them with no maps at all. But that doesn't apply to Alabama. It doesn't apply to Florida or these other states that are just doing absolute shenanigans. And as Liz said, I mean, I'm in total agreement. It is a form of voter suppression in the sense that you don't know your congressman. How could you possibly have experienced whether he's good at constituent services or whether she has a voting record that you know much about at all if your congressman changed last week because your district changed? We should call that voter suppression.
0: You know, I want to finish by asking you both about something that you've talked about on the show before, Sarah, which is the Purcell principle. I mean, a legal doctrine where, you know, federal courts, you know, maybe shouldn't change rules too close to an election for fear of causing confusion. Like, Liz, it's like the problem has been established. Everyone knows what the problem could be. And yet here we are making the problem worse and causing absolute chaos for a lot of voters in a number of states in our country.
2: Yeah, I mean, I think that's an accurate characterization of what's happening. And I think, as I mentioned earlier, we would look to the Supreme Court to manage what's happening here. But they are relying on the Purcell principle to say that these unconstitutional maps should be allowed to stand. And would that be the case with a different partisan makeup on the Supreme Court? No, I don't think so. And so I don't feel like they're being neutral arbiters of the law here.
0: Sarah, is that fair? I mean, could the court have done something different here with this case, realizing that they might be going back on this very principle?
3: For reasons that are probably a little too in the weeds for most listeners, I don't think the Purcell principle applies to the Supreme Court's merits docket. This case has been at the Supreme Court for 18 months now.
0: Oh, interesting.
3: You have to do it at some point. And we don't want the Supreme Court to start releasing opinions based on political strategy. They release opinions when they're ready, like when they're done. We want them to stick to that. We don't want them to say, well, if we wait a month, then the maps would be set and the primary would be over. Or if we need to hurry this up because of X, Y, or Z. And the other, you know, legal thing worth knowing is it's sort of like if you stacked a bunch of negatives on top of each other. It's like not a double negative, but like a triple negative, quadruple negative sometimes. You have to pull out federal injunctions about these maps, basically federal courts saying no to the state, because the Purcell principle is about federal courts interfering in state law and state map making, which is what state legislatures are constitutionally tasked with doing. And so it says that federal courts can't basically mess with the state policy too close to an election. But in this case, where a bunch of the states had federal courts saying they weren't allowed to do something, the Purcell principle actually says you take those away. Anyway, I know that gets messy, but, you know, I read very closely the dissent. from the Supreme Court's three liberal justices in the Alabama case. And we had a whole podcast on it over at Advisory Opinions if you do want to get into the legal weeds. And the answer is, I don't really like this. I don't like what Alabama's doing. Their politicians should be making different decisions. But unfortunately, in this case, I think the Supreme Court applied the law correctly. And while the dissent, you know, makes some very good cases for why this is bad, again, applying the law, we send these cases back to the district court when there's a Supreme Court decision that changes the law.
0: Well, we want to hear what all of you think about this and everything else that we talk about on the show. We've got a community that you should join. It is the Left, Right, and Center Substack. You can sign up. We'll send you a weekly inbox reminder to think about and hone up on what happened on the show and get to the conversation debating. 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Liz and Sarah and I are going to come back. We're going to talk about the hantavirus that we're keeping our eye on and talk about whether our country is ready for the next public health crisis when it comes. You're listening to Left, Right, and Center.

0: All right, we're back again with Left, Right, and Center. Thanks for being here. I'm David Green, joined by Liz Bruning on the left. She's a staff writer at The Atlantic, and Sarah Isger is here on the right. You know, somehow I think COVID feels like it happened 50 years ago and also just last week. Do you all feel that? This pandemic killed 7 million people around the world, altered how we live our lives during that time. And the pandemic left this lingering question, I think. Is our country ready for the next public health crisis? Well, enter hantavirus. Let me calm those nerves front and center here first. The World Health Organization says it is a low risk to the public and does not spread easily between human beings. So we are not staring in the face of another global pandemic, it sounds like at this point. But this week, passengers did disembark an international cruise ship where there was a hantavirus outbreak. The 18 people on board who live in the United States are back, and American authorities put them into quarantine for observation. This is something we're closely watching because even if this does quietly fade away, it is a test for how our government responds to an infectious disease. You know, right now, the government, I think, should be communicating with transparency, getting ahead of misinformation, which is a huge problem right now in our society, projecting calm. President Trump seemed pretty calm about this himself when he was speaking to reporters.
1: It seems like it is not easy to spread. In fact, it's in certain ways very hard to spread. It's been, we've lived with it for years, many years, and we think we're in very good shape.
0: Liz, is that the right tone and message to be delivering right now, do you think?
2: I do think that there's a lot of reason in it. And I do think that it is pretty legitimate for a leader to try to be realistic about expectations and to try to calm down public concern. Because as you were saying, we all went through this pandemic. It was pretty hellacious. It changed the world. It changed our lives. It created a lot of lasting political issues that we're still dealing with today. And I think everybody has a lot of PTSD from it. But by all accounts, it does seem like this is a different animal than COVID. For one thing, it's not novel. We know what we're dealing with. And there have been successful containment efforts in Latin America in the not too distant past. So I do think that at the moment, there's no need to be radically concerned. But when you look at how, for instance, Argentina has managed those outbreaks, you should begin to wonder if the United States would be capable of doing such a thing. And I'm afraid that it might not be.
0: Yeah, I think you're right. And Sarah, it's so interesting. Like we've talked even recently about how Donald Trump is such a chaos agent. Seeing him sort of send this message of calm right now, it's almost reassuring that he's going in that direction so far, I think.
3: This is actually one of the weaknesses of pluralistic societies, right? An inability to mobilize singularly around a threat. It's what China, you know, touts all the time, right? That they can move their entire country in whatever direction they want and nobody's allowed to dissent. And they're in America, like, look at them all flim-flamming around. Of course, our greatest weakness has proven our greatest strengths over time. We are the longest written constitution in the world for a reason. And when you see threats like World War II or World War I, it's sort of interesting. Like, we sort of live in the present where we look back and everything looks like, wow, they were so unified and look at them, you know, mobilize. That's not what it felt like in the moment. If you read, you know, sort of primary accounts of what the run up to World War II looked like, it was an incredibly partisan moment. FDR was a revolutionary president in terms of the use of executive power. And of course, staying more than two terms like George Washington had. People thought he, including Democrats at the time, thought he was a potential tyrant to destroy, you know, the American Constitutional Republic. I say all that because, like, nothing new under the sun in American history at this point. So, yes, we will be bad at mobilizing against a singular threat at the beginning until we're not anymore.
0: Well, I also, it's sort of the mobilizing question, but I've been thinking about, again, I'm glad that we have established that hantavirus is not currently looking like a threat that could be as awful as COVID was. But, like, we know that something like COVID can happen. And, you know, I think about, especially in these political times where there can be misinformation spread like wildfire, where, science is questioned, you know, based on your own political beliefs. You know, during COVID, President Trump had his expert, Deborah Birx. I mean, both President Trump and President Biden had Anthony Fauci, who obviously became a lightning rod. Right now, we have the head of the National Institutes of Health, Jay Bhattacharya. He's also the acting head of the CDC, and this is him speaking to CNN recently.
4: To the American people, I say that the CDC has absolutely been working, you know, night and day to stay on top of this, to keep you safe from outbreaks like this. You want to moderate the response to the actual epidemiological threat. And so that's what we did with this hantavirus threat.
0: You know, I just think about what happened in COVID and it became so politicized. And someone like Anthony Fauci, who I always deeply respected and his resume and everything, became politically divisive. You know, if Bhattacharya were to become the spokesperson for the government during times like these, if they get worse, you know, I want to think about how he's performing right now. You know, he is someone who's already divided public health experts. Earlier this year, there was a CDC study about the effectiveness of the COVID vaccine. He canceled its publication, said it was inaccurate. Former CDC officials called the move, you know, pretty bewildering. So, you know, Liz, what do you take away right now from who we have in positions in this scientific community who would guide us as a country through a very difficult crisis if it comes to one?
2: You know, I think there are, as I was alluding to, a lot of downstream effects that came with COVID and the COVID response in the United States. And I think one of the effects was that we have an increasingly libertarian view of public health. People didn't like being told to wear masks. They didn't like being told to get the vaccine. They didn't like having to present their vaccine passports. And I think the response to that has been pretty wide-ranging. And one of the places where you can see how COVID had a sort of acute effect on the libertarianization of public health is vaccine rates. Not just COVID vaccine rates, but childhood vaccine rates really dropped off after people had this kind of reaction to what they took to be draconian, but in my view, were never that draconian, limitations on public life that came along with trying to manage COVID. That drop-off in vaccination has also had a lot of downstream effects. The measles outbreaks that are happening around the country and that have taken the lives of many children are a direct result of those vaccine rate drop-offs. And I think you can trace it back to COVID. And because of that, I feel like we're not actually that well positioned to handle another major public health crisis.
3: So I agree with a lot of what Liz just said, except for her description as to why people feel more libertarian than they did. It's not because the government said they should wear masks exactly. It's because they felt lied to by so-called experts, and they don't trust them anymore. Public health experts told them they weren't allowed to go to church, but you were allowed to go to a casino. Public health experts said you couldn't gather in places outside, except if you were protesting for Black Lives Matter. That was a public health crisis itself that was larger than the public health crisis of COVID. So one public health crisis trumped another in terms of whether you could gather for that. You couldn't talk about the origins of COVID, according to the public health experts. And so they shut down conversations about that through the government threatening social media companies. That's why people stopped trusting these things. And I think that a lot of groups of experts lost a lot of their trust from the American public, not just public health experts, although we dunk on them the most, I think, because of the pandemic. And there hasn't been a lot of soul searching about that and about what to do to gain that public trust back. But here's where I totally agree with Liz. The consequences are going to be devastating. Not having children vaccinated against diseases that we eradicated or came close to eradicating decades ago, because these public health experts lost the trust of the American people. They need to get it back by not putting politics and partisan politics above what their actual expertise is supposed to be, and acknowledging when they don't know things instead of using that expertise to bully people into submission, which at the beginning of COVID, there was a whole lot we didn't know. I don't blame public experts for not knowing, but I do blame them for saying, because I am an epidemiologist, we do need to wear masks. It should have been, here's the best information we have, therefore we are recommending X, Y, or Z, but it was used as a bludgeon. It was often used in partisan fashion, and of course people weren't going to trust that moving forward.
0: You're listening to Left, Right, and Center from KCRW. We're talking about the hantavirus, which fortunately does not appear to be a global public health crisis, not moving in that direction, but kind of thinking about what the next public health crisis could look like in our country. And Liz, I'm really curious about some of what Sarah was just saying moments ago. You made the point that there's this libertarian response to a lot of the government's COVID policies, feeling like some of them were draconian measures. I think, Sarah, you even alluded to this. Like, I give some grace to public health experts for not knowing everything. I mean, they're reacting in a moment of utter crisis, trying to make the best decisions. But Liz, I do wonder if there are some lessons there, like if maybe some intellectual humility as part of the messaging could come across as less draconian and preachy and more, we're in this together. We are scientists, but like you, we're humans trying to do the right thing. This is what we think is best in this moment. We understand why it doesn't necessarily make sense to you in your life, but we're really trying here and we need you to do this.
2: Yeah, I mean, I think that Sarah is right about the politicization of the pandemic control measures, including sort of making allowances for people to gather outside if the political intent was deemed valid, as opposed to placing general limits and general guidance on gathering outside. I do think that played into why people had such a negative reaction to the COVID measures. Okay. And I do think some intellectual humility on behalf of the experts, not to mention a whole lot more coordination, because one of the issues with COVID was that it was novel, was that there was a lot of mixed information coming out and mixed messages coming out from the people who were in charge of managing our public health at the time. And so I think all of that sounds right. But on the other side of the ledger, you look at how Argentina has contained hantavirus outbreaks in the not so recent past. And it was through kind of semi-draconian measures. I mean, there was enforced month-long quarantines of entire villages. And they were pretty intense about it in a way that I feel like as the United States, we're not all that well equipped to be at this point, in part because of the downstream effects of COVID. Although so far, the people who have been brought back in the United States with potential exposure to hantavirus have been quarantined at hospitals that have biocontainment units. And so I am hopeful that those kinds of efforts can freeze this in place before it becomes a sort of human-to-human spreading phenomenon.
3: My only issue with what Liz just said is that the reason that we cannot quarantine entire villages is because we have individual rights in this country against the federal government doing exactly that. And again, greatest weakness, greatest strength. I just hope Americans come to understand that when there is this kind of threat, that individual rights are what we based a pluralistic country on. And at the same time, this is why choosing to be vaccinated is still important.
0: You know, I worry about, one, I think about the CDC, which has cut thousands of staffers over the past year. So if we're talking about serious conversations about getting the messaging right, there are just fewer people to be engaging those conversations. And Sarah, I wonder about the intellectual humility that we're all talking about craving, but whether that actually exists inside this administration. Like, I think about President Trump nominating Erica Schwartz to lead the CDC. She's a doctor, former deputy surgeon general. And in contrast to the person who would be her boss, RFK Jr., she is enthusiastically supports vaccines. Now, if she's confirmed, I wonder how effective she could be dealing with a public health crisis. Could we have those conversations that are based on intellectual humility where she is saying, look, like, this is what needs to be done from my scientific experience, and would RFK Jr., would President Trump, like, listen and find a nuance, you know, crafted message? I'm not confident,
3: but the last administration didn't fare particularly well in this either. And before that, if you remember at the very end of the Trump administration, when the vaccine was developed, one of the first people to come out and say that she didn't trust the vaccine because she didn't trust the president was Kamala Harris, a sitting U.S. senator who was about to be the vice president. She was the one who undermined the vaccine for partisan reasons. So again, this is like another story where I don't think there are good guys and bad guys. I think there's just bad guys who want partisan gain over public health. Maybe I'm too libertarian in this moment, but I think it's worth emphasizing America's individual rights for people because it is unique among nations. It's why we have a First Amendment that's so different than any other country. And that means we have a lot of dumb speech out there, speech that I hate, that I disagree with at the top of my lungs. But my God, I'm proud that we allow this speech in this country. And if you want to be able to quarantine villages of people, so to speak, then you need to be willing to commit anyone with mental health issues or someone who's homeless perpetually. All of that we got rid of because we don't want to treat people as groups, as threats. We instead give everyone due process of law. And there's downsides to that, but my God, let's appreciate the upsides.
0: Liz, what you know, Sarah keeps bringing up the quarantining villages and how it's in contrast to kind of who we are as a country with individual rights. Like, how do you find that balance, if it's even possible, to take measures like that in a country like ours?
2: The problem with pandemics or with epidemics or with any kind of rapidly spreading disease, and the hantavirus is no joke. I mean, it has a 20% to 50% mortality rate. That's a lot more serious than COVID. The issue there is that we have this great respect for individual rights, and there's much to be admired there and much beautiful about that. On the other hand, when you're dealing with human-to-human transmission, someone's individual right to be out and about in public while carrying hantavirus begins to abut your right to be out in public and not contract hantavirus. So I think the government is in this difficult position of having to manage everyone's individual rights when those are in conflict with one another.
0: All right. Sarah and Liz and I are going to come back and talk about another story that deals with health, and that is the junk food lobby in Washington, D.C. right now. You are listening to Left, Right, and Center.

0: All right, we are back again with Left, Right, and Center. I'm David Green with Sarah Isger here on the right and Liz Bruning on the left. She's a staff writer at The Atlantic. You know, we've talked a lot on the show, including today, about what Congress is actually doing these days. But, you know, rest assured, they are standing up for our right to eat junk food, candy, soda, all of it. I don't know. Maybe they like the stuff themselves, and God forbid there'd ever be hypocrites on Capitol Hill. Maybe it's that the food and beverage industry, though, has ratcheted up its lobbying efforts, spending $113 billion since President Trump returned to office. That is according to Politico. This has been a real downer for HHS Secretary Robert F. Kennedy Jr. and his MAHA movement. They want to stop government food assistance programs from buying unhealthy foods, ban certain food dyes, ensure that schools are serving healthy dining options. Congress has mostly said, eh. So has MAHA's vow to remake food in America just been a bunch of empty calories? Sarah, do you see a reason to defend junk food?
1: I've always been a crunchy con, David.
0: Like, a crunchy con. I love that term.
1: Yeah, crunchy con is a little different than MAHA. Like, I was sort of a, you know, Whole Foods going tofu eating, green smoothie drinking type. MAHA, it's different, but they are still a minority within the Republican Party, and of course, kind of originated in the fringes of the Democratic Party and have moved over to join the Republican Party. So look, you got to give new coalitions time to build up all of their infrastructure. This is true regardless of what the issue is. So give MAHA time to build its infrastructure and see if it can co-opt the Republican Party. This will but be the first battle for them. Whether they win or lose in the end, a little hard to say. It kind of depends whether they can build their coalition. This is like political science at its most fun when parties are realigning, when coalitions are starting to build, and we sort of get to go back to, like, you know, the Big Bang or something and watch as the dark matter grows.
0: Liz, let me ask you, is the kind of coalition building and a kind of long game like that that Sarah's talking about, bringing together people from sort of different parts of the political aisle to stand up for kids and healthy eating, is it possible? Question one. And also, do you care?
2: Well, so I'm also going to come out of the left field here. I'm not a crunchy con. I'm sort of a treat-loving leftist. I am a creature of suburbia. I love Captain Crunch, Sour Patch Kids.
1: You're disgusting, Liz.
0: I'm with you. I'm with you on those two specifically. Sour Patch Kids and Captain Crunch, like those, that was my cereal growing up. Like that, don't take that away from me.
2: No, absolutely. I put it on ice cream. I put it on frozen yogurt.
0: Oh, so good.
2: It's great so stuff. Good. It's yeah. Beautiful to me. At the same time, the Farm Bill, for instance, is a massive subsidy program for corn and soy, and these become high fructose corn syrup and feed for factory farms. And so there's definitely, you know, an element of regulatory capture here where big ag and big food have a lot of control of the politics of how we eat. And to the degree that MAHA is about trying to build coalitions that can push back on that and resist that, I think that that is, you know, potentially a good thing. I just think that MAHA comes with a lot of baggage that is not about better nutrition, is not about lowering obesity rates and rates of diabetes and rates of chronic disease. It's about, for instance, low vaccine adherence and raw milk. And so I think there's a lot there that makes sense and a lot there for somebody on the left to admire. But I do think that in part because of polarization and in part because MAHA has to build coalitions on the right, it comes along with a lot of problems.
0: You know, we've talked a lot today and often about how our politics can seem really messed up these days with things like redistricting and everything we've seen and Congress not doing its job and voting being a mess. And one thing I will say that I do love about our show is when people reach out and are just sort of seeking a conversation about how they should deal with a moment like this from both sides of the political aisle, which I think is awesome. So I want to turn to one listener question who is dealing with an identity crisis and wanted our advice.
3: Hey, LRC. I'm Jack calling from the University of Oklahoma. I turned 18 last May, and my first big elections are coming up this November. I'm a registered independent, but I have a hard time defending my choice to be one. I'm told that I'm throwing my vote away, You all talk about how more people are becoming independents, but what does that mean? So in short, who am I politically?
0: Sarah, can you help Jack answer the question who he is politically and how he should handle this moment?
1: Jack, welcome to the fight I have with all of my coworkers. Jack is on the side of David French, for instance. David French believes he should vote for the candidate he actually wants to win. And that's not throwing your vote away. That's democracy. And that's how it's supposed to work in an election. Because if everyone just votes for one of the two candidates, you're proving the point, right? That those are the only candidates that can win. That's a smart take. David is a smart guy. I will say that, like, maybe the political operative in me is just a little bit more, I'd like to think of it as realistic, that, yep, one of these two candidates is going to win, and I would like my vote to be for the person who I actually believe will be in office, or to vote against the person, you know, whatever, but, like, this is the vote. So it depends, Jack, which team you want to be on, mine or David French's. I think they are both completely reasonable, principled, smart teams to be on, but they are different ways of looking at politics.
0: Liz, is Jack throwing his vote away by being an independent?
2: Votes are expressive. I understand the impulse to want to throw your vote behind someone who has a reasonable chance of winning, but throwing your vote behind someone who doesn't win, but building up those numbers for independence can be a corrective to the parties that you decide not to vote for. It gives them information about how pleased or displeased people are with what they're offering. And it can make a difference in how elections go for them. And they should be wary of that. They should be interested in what independents are thinking. And if you don't identify as an independent and don't cast independent votes, then I think you're also foregoing something that is within your power as a voter. In terms of political identity, I mean, I think of myself as a dedicated two-party hater. Right. I mean, I'm not emotionally attached to the left party, even though I am a left person myself, because there is a lot to be frustrated by for a left person going on with the Democratic Party. So I don't think you're being ridiculous or immature to maintain your

0: community seems definitely worth it.
1: So about 100 years ago, Congress passed a law setting the number of seats at 435. There's a pretty good argument that that law was unconstitutional, actually, because the Constitution says how many each representative will represent roughly, but nevertheless, here we are. That means that we could just repeal that law from Congress, and that would revert back to the constitutional standard of having that sort of maxed out number of constituents you can have in a district. Something pretty easy to do. You just need half the votes in the House and, the filibuster-proof majority in the Senate right now. How it would work in a logistical sense, you would not be able to fit all of the members in the House of Representatives that we currently have. That's a problem. I don't really have a good solution for it. But then again, how much work are these guys actually doing in the chamber itself? God knows they're not listening to each other debate anymore. So I'm willing to deal with those problems as they come, the logistical ones. The legal ones are incredibly easy. And then there's the political democratic changes that would come from that. I'm a conservative. I don't like change. I like the status quo, and I like things to be changed incrementally when we do need to change them. I'm a Chesterton's fence kind of girl, but I feel like I have studied this fence, and this fence is stupid. So Chesterton's fence kind of girls sometimes do still want to take down the fence.
2: Tim, Jack, great questions. I hope you all keep them coming. We love hearing from you. If you have a question and want to send it in, just record a voice memo. Keep it to around 30 seconds or so. Tim, Jack, you did great with that. Maybe we'll play it on the show. You can send that voice memo to us at lrc@kcrw.org, lrc@kcrw.org. Just drop your first name, if you don't mind, where you're calling from, and maybe you'll hear us take up your question on the show. Okay, we are going to leave it there and go to our left, right, and center rants and raves. Liz, the floor is all yours.
3: Thank you. There's a lot of news about the rodent-borne illness hantavirus going around, with this latest outbreak evidently linked to a pair of tourists who visited a landfill in Argentina where rodents and their droppings were no doubt plentiful, given rodents' love of garbage. And I would, of course, recommend never visiting any landfill or any other site of pest congregation. You'll never catch me there. But if you are concerned about exposure to infected rodents wherever you may go, please keep in mind the creatures on the front lines of rodent annihilation, the humble cat. Thanks to eons of ongoing cat-on-rodent murder, animals like rats and mice are terrified of the mere smell of cats, including their urine and simple pheromones. Since the time of ancient Egypt, cats have symbiotically protected humans from rodents and other pests that invade human dwellings to seek out, among other things, trash and scraps. They charge no fees for their keep and ask little more than pets and a warm place to sleep. My own pair of gorgeous 15-pound Siberian cats have delivered multiple rodents to me in our time together, which make for gruesome gifts that I am nonetheless very grateful for, as any rat or mouse they leave on the kitchen floor is a rat or mouse no longer scurrying through my house. They've also been known to annihilate spiders, wasps, and beetles, all of which I'm endlessly grateful for. I am the president of the Feline Fan Club. I am a huge cat lobbyist, so remember to thank your local cat.
2: Can cats run for president?
3: I wish.
2: I mean, seriously, I'm ready. I'm ready. Thank you for that. And we should all never forget that. Sarah.
1: You know, it's funny. Last week, my rave was about cats, and Liz just put mine to shame.
2: I mean, we're building. We're just building cat momentum here on the show. We're building cat momentum.
1: And my two 12-pound Kuwaiti cats, thank you for it. So
2: on the front lines.
1: Well, they're not on the front lines of anything except the nap schedule.
2: Yeah, well, they could be. They could be, yeah.
1: You know, you really have to seek out a Mauser. It's a skill set. The cats that live with the British heads of, you know, the 10 Downing Street, et cetera, they keep track of how many mice those guys kill. They have actual, 360 reviews like we do in jobs. So
2: yeah, statistics.
1: Those are working cats. My rave has to do with pandemics. So at the start of the COVID pandemic, I was 6 months pregnant, and there were a lot of bad things to come out of COVID for sure. But one of the great things in my life was my COVID mom pod and finding community among new moms who were also giving birth in the summer of 2020 was a real joy. And This week was our monthly Mom Pod dinner, where we

0: have dinner with just the moms, no kids, and catch up and complain about our kids mostly that we're so grateful for. And like, what a wonderful legacy of COVID that it built community as well.
1: I love that. I don't know if this is a rant or a rave. Have you all heard about the new United Airlines Relax Row that's coming next year?
0: Mm-hmm. No.
1: It's like, I mean, I'm sure we've all been there walking through like first class, looking at people getting ready to get comfortable in their flatbeds and then going back to economy. Apparently United is creating this thing where you can reserve all three seats in economy to basically have like a bed sort of way less expensive than business or first class. It sounds awful to me. I can never get comfortable on a plane, like lying across. I guess it's what I'd be more interested in is, can you reserve the whole row for like you and just your partner? Like my wife and I, I mean, she's not as neurotic as I am, but like, if we think we might have a row to ourselves and like people are still boarding, that's the most nervous I ever am. Like whether someone is going to come and sit in that seat or not. Like I think
0: we all know that
1: other
0: feeling.
1: Things like you do, right? It's not just me, but I mean, it's like that because it can change everything, literally everything. Yeah. I mean, I think about, you know, political crises and other things like that makes me more nervous than anything. So I guess it's a rave to say, like, this is something to try. I'm not convinced yet, but it sounds lovely. And if it takes away that anxiety for me, that'd be great. It gives me the certainty I need when I sit down. Thank you for listening. Cats are amazing. And that is all the time we have for today. Sarah Isger, Liz Brunig, you both are the best. Thank you for doing this as always. And thank you to everyone involved in getting this show to all of you every week. Left, Right, and Center is produced by Leo Duran. Our executive producer is Arnie Seipel. The show is recorded and mixed by Nick Lamponi. Todd M. Simon composed our theme music. Left, Right, and Center is a co-production of KCRW and Fearless Media. 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I'm David Green. We will be back next week for more Left, Right, and Center. Hope you'll be here too.
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2: Welcome, friends, to another edition of Economic Update, a weekly program devoted to the economic dimensions of our lives and those of our children. I'm your host, Richard Wolff. Before we begin today, I hope you all enjoyed the holiday season. Okay, let's jump right into today's program. On Black Friday, that famous day back in November of last year, you know, that day between Thanksgiving

0: in the weekend that follows, is known for the shopping spree that Americans go on, or at least many of us do. But I want to talk about a Black Friday, and it's called that also in Germany. Black Friday on Germany, same date, involved a strike. The workers at Amazon in Germany, it's a big company there too, went on strike. Thousands of them, in fact, 3,000 of them, led by the European Union, the German Union, Verdi, well known as the union for many German services workers. They struck 9 different Amazon locations, demanding a collective bargaining agreement, which Amazon has resisted sitting down and bargaining over with them. And by the way, this is part of Amazon workers across Europe in many countries. In fact, across all 6 continents around the world, under the banner hashtag Make Amazon Pay. And it's a rising up of workers that have reacted to the unbearable conditions of working at Amazon to demand what workers have always demanded: decent lives, decent pay, decent working conditions. And as if that weren't enough, in the largest of the world's fast fashion producers, the Zara Corporation, located in Spain, there's also a movement now to mobilize and organize those workers in unions as well. Unionization is spreading all over the world. It's a reaction to the failure of the capitalist system globally to live up to the promises it has made, to the commitments it has entered into and then betrayed. And it is a movement that is affecting everybody sooner or later in one place or another. And the sooner you get on board, the sooner it can help you in your situation as well. I want to turn next to a very closely related matter, one in which I am personally involved. As some of you know, I am a visiting professor from time to time at the New School University in New York City. And currently something is happening at the university that I'm involved in and that I know about, but it is coming to many other universities across the country, and so it's worth telling you about it, so you are aware of it. Dramatic announcements were sent out by the administration at the New School University to faculty and students and staff alike. At first, the announcement, and there have been several of these, at first the announcement that struck my attention was the sudden decision to admit no new PhD students this coming year across all departments except psychology. When a university suddenly and abruptly cancels all of its graduate, that's master's program, PhD, but in this case particularly PhD, that is never a good sign. That's a sign that the college or the university that is doing that is in trouble. But then more information came from the administration. Let me mention some of the big ones. Salaries are to be cut 5 to 15%. The employer is going to pause, notice the word, the verb, pause its contributions to the retirement funds for all the faculty. Freezing employment for the coming year, and possibly cutting courses and programs. All right, now the handwriting is on the wall. This is a university announcing its own end. Oh, it isn't there quite yet, and a miracle might somehow, but there are few miracles, and none of them are coming out over the horizon. The New School University has had budget deficits for years. These decisions were made by the administrators, a tiny group of people at the top of the pyramid of American universities. The mass of employees were not consulted about this, would have been in uproar about it, would have insisted on exploring all of the ways to keep the enterprise of a university like this, which has been around for so many years, to keep it going, to keep it alive, to keep it doing for young people what it has been. And by the way, the new school is unique because it really opened itself up to older people too and welcomed them into its programs. And I want to stress, nothing good is going to happen from this. Will the students run away and go to other universities? The answer is unquestionably yes. Who will want to go to a university that's doing this sort of thing? Who will want to be associated with something that they'll have to explain to any future employer? Oh, I went to such and such a university. It doesn't exist anymore, but once upon a time it did. This does not enhance your employability. If you're a faculty member, as I am, you can be sure that those people, especially if they need it, are looking for another job, and in a hurry. Is it a good time to be doing that? No. Why not? Because Mr. Trump has been cutting funding for colleges and universities left, right, and center every way he can, and that means all universities and colleges are being squeezed. That's one of the reasons I'm talking to you about the new school, because it is on the edge of going over that edge, but others are getting closer and closer. And maybe the one you're going to, and maybe the one you're thinking of helping your child go to, etc., etc. And this is not just about universities. A university is a commitment of a society to its own future. That's where you train people, educate people, make them more and more capable of what? Of contributing to this society. With the extra understanding they have, the extra skills they acquire, the extra relationships they have that connect them to people with whom they can then work for many years afterwards, and often do. This is a system that is dying. This is a country that is going through the loss of its empire and now the decline of its whole system. On Thursday, December 4th, the government issued a security document. And in that security document, the United States government made plain what I'm telling you now, but in a different language. There they talked about not being the world's policeman anymore. Well, the United States has stopped being able to do that for some time. Now it, however, has to be admitted. That's a sign. Just like what's going on at the new school is a sign. We're going to be hunkering down, our president tells us, defending the Western Hemisphere, turning in on what is to become Fortress America. This is not a new idea, but it's now much more serious because it's now driven not by a dream, a hope of the future, but by a turning in, because you can't do what you said you were going to do a short 20 or 30 years ago, which was to be the world's policeman. This document, very famous document it will be, commits the United States to ending the war in Ukraine with or without the European allies. Indeed, it demotes Europe to the role of a provider of resources for the Americans to turn inward. Wow, you're asking the Europeans to fund the end of the United States alliance with the Europeans. That's asking them to fund their own decline. Are the Europeans declining? You bet. Do they need to control whatever investable funds they have to try to deal with their decline? Yeah, But what did they just do? They just agreed to buy American natural gas instead of the cheaper Russian option, and to invest hundreds of billions of dollars in the United States. How in the world are those leaders going to ever justify to the European people, the voters, what they have just done? No wonder they're angry. No wonder they're bitter in Europe. And you're going to hear more and more about it as they understand that the United States has basically abandoned the role it took on after World War II. The protector, the policeman of the world, the governor, the one who will make it work well for everybody. America first is a clever way to sell to the American people the decline that would otherwise have been admitted, could have been, hasn't been. Even in this document, there's an effort somehow to assert that the United States is still somehow in a position to shape world events. And the claim buried in this document is as excessive in its way as it was back at the end of 1945. That period of history is over. We have real competitors, as the document puts it, China, Russia, and so on. That's not going to go away. That has been getting stronger while the United States has not. That is the reality of the process that's underway. And we'll have much to say across this new year as it unfolds. Stay with me. We'll be right back with our guest, Jared Yates Sexton. Welcome back, friends, to the second half of today's Economic Update. I'm very happy to bring to our microphones and our cameras Jared Yates Sexton. He is the author of The Midnight Kingdom, A History of Power, Paranoia, and the Coming Crisis. He serves as a political advisor for the Change Campaign and is the author of the newsletter Dispatches from a Collapsing State. Given all that's happening around us, I couldn't think of a better person to come and talk to us about exactly the items listed in this set of titles. So let me start, Jared, by welcoming you and thanking you for your time.
1: Thank you, Dr. Wolf. Always a pleasure.
0: Okay. I want to jump right in. And I want to jump in with a very minimal story. My daughter is a mental health counselor, has a private practice, and deals with very many people's psychological issues. A few years ago, she came to me and said there was someone that she had encountered on the internet that I absolutely had to start listening to, which I did, as I take most of her advice very seriously. And that was you, Jared. And I can see why my daughter, given her psychological interest, would also find your work particularly insightful, both for her work and as a guide to what's happening. So taking her idea and now your work, Americans increasingly feel lonely, fearful, worried about their lives, what's happening to them, the future. Do you agree with that sentiment? And how does your work respond to it?
1: Well, thank you, first of all, for that introduction. And I think what you've already drilled down into at this point is like one of the great misunderstood parts of what is happening in our politics and in our culture. And all of the signifiers are there. We have these polls and studies that show historic levels of depression, anxiety, loneliness, uncertainty about the future. And you don't even need those polls. The anecdotal material is there. We see it every single day. People are under incredible pressure. And that pressure, for whatever reason, and the reason is because people do not want to actually look at the way that this is playing into our politics and our culture, there is not that analysis that looks at the connecting of the dots between the types of pressure and precarity, which we'll talk more about, under the current capitalistic, neoliberal, capitalistic, exploitative, predatory system. And so those things find their expression in illogical actions, supporting candidates who don't actually help you, that aren't interested in actually doing anything for you, that aren't going to make your lives better or the lives of the people that you care about. People are having an extremely hard time now that we are at what is the decline of the American empire and at this advanced predatory stage of capitalism. And so, yes, I do believe it. And I look at the work that is necessary to be done now as having to look at this thing that we all know deep, deep down, we all intuit, and we all have that feeling. We all have this experience of living under this increasingly precarious system. Looking at this and starting to make different choices instead of continuing to go in this destructive, exploitative cycle that I think that we all understand is leading towards destruction at this point.
0: Can you imagine, or is this the animating force in your life? Can you imagine a shift within the country that would take us out of or beyond what you've just described?
1: I think it starts with awareness. You know, Dr. Wolf, you and I have talked with some regularity, and I think that we have both said that we've noticed the conversations are changing. Things that in the past did not seem possible, questioning of capitalism, it eventually reaches the point where the contradictions of capitalism become so large and so undeniable that to continue believing that this is the best of all systems, much less one that works at all, it takes such a large amount of energy and denial. And I think that people are starting to finally understand that, which for me, as someone who was raised in the 1980s and 1990s and got my education in the early part of the 21st century, having these conversations about how the system does not work, this is new. And the excitement that people have and the determination that they have to start hoping for something different. For the longest time, it was this feeling that we were trapped almost in a cage that was being lowered into the water that we could never possibly escape. And it feels now as if even talking about this, even having these conversations and people seeking them out, it feels like the energy is there for something different. And I believe more and more every day that that energy is there.
0: Well, the skeptic might ask or say that there are two reactions to what you've just described. One is a kind of depressed resignation, this bad luck, I was born when I was and here I am. And then the alternative, which is a rebellious, I don't have to stand for this. This does not have, the opposite of whatever resignation is. How do you see the tension between those two playing out?
1: Everything you're describing at this point, and, when we're talking about this work and where we're going, we have to understand, trauma responses. We have to understand that the examples you just gave are examples of activated states: fight, flight, fear, fawn, and freeze, which is where we are at this point. So when you are in the middle of a fascistic crisis or you are in the middle of a self-destructive cycle, you have a few choices. One is that you say something and you risk state violence. You risk being crushed. You wish becoming that fight response that we're talking about, the rebellion, the uprising, whatever we want to call it. And then you have a choice of being in denial about it, which we see so much with liberalism and so much within the Democratic Party and members of the corporate media. Then there's the other choice, which is put on the armband and become part of the fascistic project. And you can live in any of these states, but doing it in an unconscious way is how you end up at this point. You end up dissociating or depersonalizing your own experience of what's taking place. And so what I think that we need to do at this point is a reckoning with clarity, saying, much like what it would be like in an abusive or dysfunctional household or in a workplace that doesn't work, being the person to say, this doesn't work. And this is painful, and it's hurting me, and it's hurting others. And we at least need to have an actual, logical, informed conversation about what's happening, as opposed to continuing down this self-destructive sort of fantasy fairy tale life, thinking that everything is going to work out okay, or that the system isn't collapsing in on itself.
0: All right. How you do this? I mean, that's in a way, I know you're working on it, and that's what I want, not only because I don't want to end on the note that you just did, because it's not enough. But I do want to help people make the further step. And so let me put it to you this way. How do you motivate people who are on the edge of making these decisions, who might go one way or the other, but who are getting the awareness you're talking about? How do you get them to take the step of resistance, the step of fighting back, the step of a different choice?
1: At the risk of simplifying it too much, organizing political resistance or for political change is about intimacy. It's about being able to talk to another person, to talk about your own experience. You know, when you're organizing labor unions, one of the first things that we tell people is talk about the conditions in the workplace, talk about what you're being paid, share information with one another in a vulnerable way. And we live in a society with neoliberalism that is inherently sociopathic. We're supposed to hurt one another. We're supposed to climb over top of one another. We're supposed to stab each other in the back. Meanwhile, what is the experience of the people like us or the people listening and watching? We're told constantly, oh, you're overreacting. Things will be fine. You're wishing for a utopia in which things could possibly be better. It's about people standing with one another and having a conversation saying, I see this clearly, I know what this is, and we deserve better. There's a problem with capitalism in that it makes us feel like there's something wrong with us, that there's something that's missing that can only be replaced by buying things, by getting promotions, by making more money, by sacrificing ourselves and the things we love and just making our lives smaller and smaller. There's not something wrong with us. It's always been psychological and emotional manipulation. We deserve better than this. This absolutely fraudulent, abusive, exploitative system that we have had. And we can have better once we begin to not just talk to one another, but begin to struggle for something better because we deserve better. This doesn't work. It is offensive. These are crumbs. And only by working through this together are we going to find something different.
0: You know, it's interesting that you would say that. Some years ago, when I was in Europe for a meeting of some sort, I came across a group of leftist radicals, and they had emblazoned, this was in Germany, they had emblazoned on their banner the German equivalent of the following phrase, we can do better than capitalism. That was the slogan they wanted to utilize. So it's sort of interesting that they might have come to a conclusion rather similar to that. Are there phenomena, are there things happening here in the United States that you know of, that you're involved in, that are developing that motivation, that are actually getting it going, this motivation to do something rather than to be resigned or to join the oppressor?
1: Well, what I have noticed in my own organizing with the Change Campaign and with certain groups that brought me in is that people are desperate for these conversations. It very much was for a long time keeping our heads down because that's what precarity breeds, right? You don't want to make waves. You don't want to get fired. You don't want to get laid off. You don't want to risk the boss being mad at you. And now the big boss is president or, you know, state power, which is the way that it happens. And it has become intolerable. That's the difference at this point, is that you're able to work through this stuff with cognitive dissonance to tell yourself, like, it's not as bad as I think it is. If I can just make it through this week, if I can just get to Friday, if I can just get to Saturday, if I can just get to the end of the year, there's a grinding pain at this point. And when I talk to groups and we have these discussions, people say, I can't keep doing this. And that sort of desperation, it leads you to take chances, to give up the familiar hell for the unfamiliar future, which is what we have to do at this point. And then, Dr. Wolf, one last thing is that I have seen a change in terms of how we approach this. When the SNAP benefits were put in danger, of course, because of the government shutdown, people have responded. the conversations about poverty, precarity, those things have changed from moral and ethical judgments to an understanding that this system doesn't work and something has to change. The energy is there. The want is there. It is not represented by either of the political parties, but there is a desire and there is a groundswell that could make a difference.
0: You know, I've noticed it also. I'd like your opinion. I'm struck that the government's effort to persecute, and I use the word choice, to persecute immigrants in a way I don't think we've ever seen in this country before. We've had hostility to immigrants for sure, but creating a special police force to hound them down and abusively treat them. And I notice a lot of action among people who are not themselves immigrants, or who are immigrants but have all the requisite papers, so they're documented, of support for the, you know, hiding them, protecting them, running interference with ICE. It's a remarkable, I don't know if anyone has tabulated it, but that is a remarkable decision by people who are not themselves the target to do something about a system they find intolerable.
1: What you're talking about is a burgeoning sense of interconnectedness that has been missing for so long. I mean, people have been getting roughed up by the police for decades now, centuries now. And people have been, you know, we're talking lately about what happened with these fishing boats and these war crimes that were committed. People are starting to look at that or what has happened in Gaza or what's happening out on the streets. And they look and they see themselves. And that sense is what has to drive all of this. And it's been missing for so long. But I think the abject cruelty of this, the obvious immorality, the self-serving nature, the exploitative nature, I think it's coming to the forefront. And I think people are starting to not just desire something different, but needing something different. And I think that that interconnectedness is what's going to power this through.
0: Thank you for your attention. I hope what we've discussed here stimulates your thinking and your action. And as always, I look forward to speaking with you again next week.
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2: You need to have journalism that is independent from big players, and it primarily serves our readers. So that's, I think, how we contribute. We are doing independent journalism, even if it's unpleasant or critical of, you know, people inside Ukraine, people outside Ukraine, and we would love it to stay this way.
1: Today on Sprouts, an introduction to how independent media can look on the other side of the pond. In our community radio world, we are accustomed to independent radio that is listener-sponsored, as was invented by Pacifica Foundation in the United States in the 1940s. We have come to treasure and rely on the editorial independence this form of diversified funding makes possible. We trust it because it belongs to us. But how does independent media look in a new democracy that is simultaneously fighting a war? Is independent media still possible in times like this? And is the concept strong enough to withstand such pressures? Or conversely, is independent media more necessary than ever under these circumstances? To explore this, we hear today from the Kyiv Independent, a Ukrainian English-language independent media group that has generously partnered with Pacifica to provide information and regular interviews with reporters since the beginning of Russia's full-scale invasion in 2022. They have offered groundbreaking stories to us and investigations we could not have gotten elsewhere. Like Pacifica Network, their primary source of funding comes from their audience. Zahar Pajuk is Chief Operating Officer of the Kyiv Independent, and he joins us from his office in Kyiv. It's nice to see you.
2: Happy to be here. Nice to see you as well.
1: I was thinking about starting the conversation with a phrase that I hear from the Kyiv Independent. The Kyiv Independent was started out of a fight for free speech. Tell us why you say that and your origin story.
2: Yeah, I'm happy to do so. And it's something that we care deeply about. Kyiv Independent, it's a Ukrainian publication based in Kyiv. And we are quite young, a bit over 4 years old, because there was another publication in Ukraine called Kyiv Post. It was like us doing journalism in English language. And our main readers are people all over the world who are interested in what's going on in Ukraine and Eastern Europe. The Kyiv Post was owned by a small oligarch for a few years, and he promised that he will not interfere in the editorial independence. And for a few years, that was the case. But back in November 2021, he essentially kind of got fed up with that.
1: He got what?
2: He got tired with, you know, most likely pressure from different people in power of the reporting that was critical and too independent. And he fired the whole team. That was in November 2021.
1: What was the grounds for firing?
2: Essentially, he fired them because he wanted to hire another chief editor without any consent from the editorial team and without any usual process, essentially interfering into the editorial work.
1: Making hires who he can control more, what they said.
2: Who would be more loyal. Exactly, yes. And I think at one point he understood that the easier solution would be to fire everyone and start building a new team. But it was November 2021, and the rumors that Russia might invade Ukraine with a full force were already very much in the air. You know, Biden went public with saying that there is an intelligence by the United States that Russia is preparing for an invasion. So it was really, you know, a very stupid moment to lose English language voice out of Ukraine. And that was one of the reasons why the Kyiv Independent was founded literally a week after that firing happened, when the Kyiv Independent was born. The team that left the Kyiv Post, they joined together and co-founded the Kyiv Independent together with a consulting company with an idea that it will be no longer owned by one person, it will be owned by a staff. and it will be independent from any outside influence by one person. Yeah.
1: You said it'd be owned by staff?
2: Yes. Yes.
1: So you're saying that the journalists who were fired would own the paper?
2: That's right. The newsroom is the majority co-owner of the Kyiv Independent.
1: So it's kind of like a worker-owned business.
2: Yeah, exactly. And that was one major big difference between the old one and the new one. And the other big difference is that we made a pledge. We will always fund our work ourselves. A model, a business model that would allow us to remain independent and not be dependent on one majority advertiser or one big donor, that we will be financially independent. So this is part of the work that I focus on the most. My role is Chief Operating Officer at the Kyiv Independent. And one of the teams that I oversee is our membership team. This is our main funding source. We have almost 30,000 paying members.
1: So you're primarily funded by the people that read and listen and watch the material that you provide.
2: Yes, yes, which is very unique in Ukraine.
1: Mm-hmm. In that way, you're very much like Pacifica and Community Radio here in the United States. That's their main funding base as well.
2: Yeah. So when we started back in 2022, our main focus was breaking news and frontline journalism. Since then, a lot of things have changed. So we launched coverage of culture and history of Ukraine. We launched business coverage. We launched coverage of other countries around Ukraine because there is a lot of impact and influence on Ukraine, as you might see with Russia. So we have a newsletter, for example, about Belarus. We have actually a newsletter about Russia. It's called, I don't know if you can swear, but it's called What the F*** is Wrong with Russia. But we cover it very objectively. And Ukraine has actually a lot of history of understanding Russia. And we have an advantage because most Ukrainians know both Ukrainian and Russian language, while Russians only know Russian language. We also launched a team that is doing investigative documentaries about Russian war crimes in Ukraine. And it was a very important decision that we wanted to dedicate a separate investigative team to this. It's a really hard job. Topics range from torture of Ukrainian soldiers in captivity to stealing of Ukrainian art from museums. There's so many war crimes that Russia unfortunately committed and keeps committing. And we wanted to add a human element to it, to do both investigations and uncover new facts, but also tell stories of people who suffered from that.
1: How do you think that the Kyiv Independent contributes to Ukraine?
2: It's through journalism. That's very important to stress. We are a journalistic organization. We are not a government publication. We don't have a job of building PR case for Ukraine. There are other people who do it, and I'm not saying it's bad. Ukraine should work on its image, but that's not our job. You need to have journalism that is independent from big players, and it primarily serves our readers. So even if they are in English, a lot of our stories, especially exclusive investigations, were noticed in Ukraine and talked about both in government but also in people. We recently published a big investigation uncovering big problems in occupied territories, and it was one of the main discussed journalistic stories in that whole country for a few weeks. So that's, I think, how we contribute. We are doing a lot of journalism that is independent journalism, even if it's unpleasant or critical of, you know, people inside Ukraine, people outside Ukraine. So our work contributes, and we would love it to stay this way. We are a Ukrainian publication, but a global publication on a niche topic, and the topic is Ukraine and Eastern Europe. We have a very specific mission that we focus on, to be a bridge between Ukraine and the world through journalism. Because we believe that for a functioning democracy in Ukraine that is connected with other countries around the world, that has a lot of allies and is part of European Union, and we know that we are read by foreign ministries and decision makers in governments in countries that support Ukraine, for example, right? So a lot of the stuff that they read impacts their work on supporting Ukraine. That's why we didn't do a Ukrainian language version of our website, because we decided that there is such a big task of building those bridges and connections.
1: So you wanted to connect Ukraine to the world, and you chose English because English is the most common language internationally?
2: Yeah. For our readers, I have people in 100 plus countries. United States is our biggest country, maybe like around a third of our readers are from the United States. And then we have readers in United Kingdom, Canada, Australia, Western Europe.
1: One of the reasons we're speaking right now is because the Kyiv Independent is on a campaign to actively reach more Americans.
2: You're right. We are actually starting a campaign, and our goal is to reach 10,000 members in the United States. Right now we have 8,000, and we want to get to 10,000. The title of the campaign we will have will be We Are Looking for 10,000 Americans Who Care.
1: Why should they care about what happens in Ukraine?
2: A lot of things that are now happening in Ukraine have global impact. It's just one example of direct impact of the war in Ukraine is the future of warfare. So Ukraine developed a lot of solutions, for example, air defense. And Ukraine is collaborating with countries in the Middle East to help them protect them, right? And China closely watches how the world is adapting to one country annexing the territory of the other country and solving their territorial needs by force. Obviously, there's a lot of impact from our war on decisions that security expanding around the world. But honestly, the question comes to something even bigger. I think Ukraine now actively and physically protects a lot of values that the United States are champions of, or used to be champions of, depending on how you look at the current political environment in the United States.
1: Yeah, it's actually not funny.
2: Yeah, it's a nervous laugh.
1: It's a nervous laugh.
2: That all of us developed over the years. But, you know, the centrality of democracy, the protection of sovereignty of nation states, the pledge to not solve territorial disputes by force. A lot of these things were built by the United States after the Second World War. The United States were the architect of a lot of those principles for many different reasons. But one of them was to develop the security framework. But now in Ukraine, Russia started to challenge a lot of that. So for me, I think those are the primary reasons. But also my maybe more personal take is in my life, I've been twice to the United States. First time I was there 2 years ago. And I was surprised. There's like so many similarities, I think, between Americans and Ukrainians. I think Ukrainians and new Americans are very entrepreneurial. Something that I would love to highlight. The Ukrainians are very entrepreneurial people. Very good at horizontal organization. One of the reasons we were able to repel Russian attack is by regular people joining the army, becoming volunteers, launching initiatives. Even the story of the Kyiv Independent itself is an example of entrepreneurship in time of war, right? How we were building a publication. We were a small startup, 3 months old when that Russian invasion started. And we were a team of a bit less than 20 people. And we understood that we have this big challenge, responsibility and challenge to step up, right? Because there was this world attention on Ukraine and there was so much things to cover, so many things to do. And we had to adapt a lot. And since then, our team grew to almost now 100 people in those 4 years. And it wasn't easy, and it's not easy now. And there's so many challenges we encounter every day in building the Kyiv Independent. But there are so many other stories like that in Ukraine, like soldier units being built by soldiers themselves and showing initiative and building new type of defense companies that didn't exist 4 years ago that are now at the edge of innovation. And a lot of this happened in very harsh conditions. And I think of the value of freedom that I think people in the United States and people in Ukraine value a lot and care about a lot. Another thing that I see similar between people in the United States and in Ukraine, that being a Ukrainian, it's not just the ethnicity. It's also a matter of having an idea.
1: It's true that the essence of being an American is an idea.
2: There are nation states that are built around ethnicity, and then there is a nations built around political idea. And Ukraine, it's an interesting mix of both. Just like the United States, I think there's a lot of diversity and versatility inside Ukraine. It's really diverse. Ukraine is the biggest country in Europe. We have mountains, we have sea, we have a small desert in the south of Ukraine, which is now half occupied. I think diversity is a strength, but historically Russia used diversity to build division in Ukraine. And I was always surprised how more angry and sort of anxious Russians are against other nationalities. Xenophobic, right? Against other nationalities, race. and gender even, right? And in Ukraine, how people are naturally more liberal towards that because they are so used to different languages. You know, I was born in western part of Ukraine. I was born in a Ukrainian language environment. But I remember dating a girlfriend. She was speaking Russian and I was speaking Ukrainian words. And people were used to it. And now, because Russia weaponized the language so much, weaponized the idea of equalizing Russian-speaking people to Russians, and they keep doing it. So people are now often refusing to speak Russian because they feel like Russia is using it against them. So a lot of people in Ukraine switch to Ukrainian language. But there is the tradition of people being open to different ideas in Ukraine that I also see similar in people in the United States. So there is a lot of similarities, and I think that's the reason why people in the United States should care about what's going on in Ukraine. So it's about fundamental caring, and we are looking for those people. And I think the reason we do it is because we believe that despite everything that happened in the United States, despite all the big problems and the administration and the war in the Middle East, there is so many people in the United States that still care about Ukraine, and maybe over those years developed some connection, I think, to what's going on.
1: What is your website?
2: It's hereindependent.com, and we are a digital-only publication, so you can find us on the website or in our newsletters. 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And our pitch is we really want you to be with us in our community. That's our main source of funding and support, and it's very important for us. It makes us better, but it's also important for us to know that there are 10,000 Americans. I think that symbolic number is something that we actually care about quite a lot. We have quite a few colleagues in our team who are Americans who moved to Ukraine, to Kyiv, to work at the Kyiv Independent. We have Ukrainians who now live in the States and work at the Kyiv Independent. We don't want to give up on the United States. We believe there is so much work we can do there in terms of making a case for Ukraine. And also the values that I think our journalism represents matter to Americans. Caring about what, right? Is there a value to journalism itself, or everyone can just share their opinions on TikTok, right? Caring about Ukraine is one of it, but it's also caring about democracy and caring about journalism, which is under attack in the whole world right now. So my pitch is very simple. Try it out. Our membership entrance, it's quite democratic, and there's a lot of things you can find inside our journalism, but also Ukrainian lessons, for example, for people who want to learn Ukrainian as part of our membership benefit. We have the community events, which we regularly do. And I think the reason we decided to go with a community model is because we believe that there is a value in connecting people with similar values, because a lot of interesting ideas could be born out of that. And we want to do that in the United States.
1: You're listening to Sprouts, Radio from the Grassroots, a weekly program bringing you local radio productions of global interest. I'm Ursula Rudenberg at Pacifica Radio Network, speaking with Zahar Pajuk, Chief Operating Officer of the Kyiv Independent, a Ukrainian English language media outlet created by journalists in the interest of free speech. They have partnered with Pacifica throughout the past 4 years of war to provide groundbreaking information. Zahar is describing how their media group has pioneered independent media in their country as part of a collective effort in Ukrainian society to build the foundations for democracy. Do you have a First Amendment in Ukraine protecting freedom of the press?
2: I don't think it's as explicitly stated as in the United States. But we do have laws in Ukraine that protect like journalistic work. But I don't think we have I think our track record of protecting free press is worse than in the United States, although it's getting worse in the United States as well.
1: One of the things that I've noticed about the Kyiv Independent is that it can be extremely critical of the government. It can be very critical of President Zelensky. What is your relationship to the government? How do you get along with them?
2: So I think for a long time, I think we are a bit under the radar for them. as our influence was outside of Ukraine and the US less.
1: So they didn't really notice you.
2: Up until a point, I remember there's this like an old story where we were not invited to like off the record with the president. Essentially,
1: you mean inviting you to press briefings? Is that what you mean?
2: To like especially off the record press briefings. Yes. Up until I think it was one of the foreign embassies asked the administration to start inviting us. So our influence came from abroad.
1: That's funny.
2: And then I think it was since then that evolved. I think they started to understand the influence of the KM Independent more. But there were a number of occasions where some of our investigations were not liked by people in power. And we had moments of, you know, unwanted attention from security services in our history of these 4 years. So we had some unpleasant situations. After every time we like went public with it, they were like saying that no, that's not nothing. It wasn't a mistake, and they support free press. But I think our relationship overall is, you know, very pragmatic. We cover both achievements and mistakes of what they do. I think there is an immense level of responsibility and pressure on the people in government. So, I mean, personally, I feel a lot of sympathy for a lot of people who are making these hard decisions right now. But I think the main principle that we use in our relationship with the government is that we are a journalistic organization that will prioritize its core values no matter what, right? And the core values are staying independent of outside influence, and not being censored, and reporting on things that are of public interest. And we obviously, as a publication, we do have a clear position, and that is, you know, Ukraine should win in this war, and Russia wrongfully invaded our country. But that doesn't mean that all of our stories will be, you know, positive, or will be only from the lens of what will people think of the government of Ukraine, right? Like, we don't do that. That's why we are not a communications project. We are a journalistic project. Core lens which we use is whether the story we cover has a public interest for Ukrainians and our readers of the Kyiv Independent. We tried for it to stay pragmatic, but I think we would love people in the government, more people in the government, to recognize the value of independent journalism. That's something that I think they can work on more.
1: I'm Ursula Rudenberg at Pacifica Network, speaking with Zahar Pajuk, Chief Operating Officer of the Kyiv Independent, a Ukrainian English language media outlet, in the interest of free speech. Zahar, do you think that Ukraine is serving a purpose globally in promoting democracy?
2: I think yes. I think Ukraine gives people an example of this version of democracy that is maybe a bit forgotten or rusted sometimes in some countries, that democracy actually has to be protected by a lot of means. And democracy is not an end of history, as one scholar wrote, right? It's a state that needs to be supported and built and improved. And it's a very living state. And whenever you lose that momentum forward, you go backward. And I think Ukraine is an example of a democracy that is very young, but is been able to make a lot of incredible progress over the last 30 years. We were a country that had two big revolutions in the last 20 years and ousted two presidents. It's actually the same guy. It's the same pro-Russian president who we ousted back in 2004 and 2013.
1: You're talking about Mr. Yanukovych, right?
2: Yes, I talk about him, Mr. Yanukovych. Two mass revolutions, and they both succeeded. I need to check my history, but I think it's the only country out of the former Soviet Union countries, apart from Baltic states, that had a consistent change of power. So there was not like a period where there's one guy captured power for 20 years, like that happened in Russia or in Belarus or in Azerbaijan or in Central Asia. Since the 90s, we had fair elections, and it was not easy. There was so many problems. There was so much pressure on Ukrainian media, for example, back in the 90s, in 2000s. Oligarch-owned media, pressure on civil society. But despite all of that, situation was slowly improving. And whenever it was sliding back, people did something about it. They went on the streets. Even last year in Ukraine, we had a big corruption scandal in Ukraine when there was an attempt by the parliament to affect the independence of our anti-corruption bodies. And people went on the streets during the war and they said what they think about it. And that law was changed. It also succeeded. Yeah. So I think in a way is a lot of the things that are happening in Ukraine, I think you can learn from them. You can apply some of those experiences on your own political life in your own country and learn from it, both from successes and mistakes. But I think Ukraine is in that unique position where it has to both develop its democracy and protect its independence from, you know, the biggest country on earth with nuclear arsenal. It's a uniquely hard challenge, and that's why I'm really so passionate about my job, and I think why I really like that intersection of what we do in Ukraine, but also with people around the world, is that I believe that more people should come to Ukraine, visit Ukraine, understand us better, because I've met so many people who either think that the war already ended and there is nothing going on. And then there are people who think that, you know, Ukrainians are heroes, but they are so like underdeveloped and they keep sitting in their dungeon.

0: That's, I think, is another mission that I see at the Kyiv Independent, is us building that more maybe holistic picture of what Ukraine is.
1: Well, thank you so much, Zahir. You've given me a generous amount of time. And I'm wondering if there anything else you would like to add to this conversation.
0: Thank you for your time. It's a pleasure to be here, and hopefully readers will find this conversation valuable. I would just say that I recommend readers who are interested, listeners, I'm sorry, you are coming from the radio perspective, I'm coming from listeners. If they are interested in Ukraine, come and give it a read, like one story, and see whether that fits you. I think we really believe that for us, we want our readership to be as diverse as possible. So we are not just like looking for people who are, you know, Ukrainians abroad. We are looking for everyone who cares about this topic.
1: Okay. Well, thank you so much, Zahir. Have a good evening.
0: Thank you, Ursula. You too.
1: Bye-bye. Bye-bye. That's it for Sprouts. Many thanks to our guest, Zahir Pajuk, Chief Operating Officer of the Kyiv Independent, speaking to us from Kyiv. The Kyiv Independent is a Ukrainian English-language media outlet created by journalists in the interest of free speech. Their uncompromising independent reporting makes the Kyiv Independent a key international source of news from Ukraine. They can be found at kyivindependent.com and on X at Kyiv Independent. The Sprouts theme music is Torpedoes on Tuesdays by Poison Control Center. 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
1: Hello, world. I'm Jeff Bressler, turning on the lights of the make-believe ballroom and welcoming you into my crystal studio for another program of classic big band music from the 1930s and 40s. Please get ready as I play for you some amazing jazz, swing, blues, and boogie-woogie favorites. Folks, you're listening to the Make-Believe Ballroom, broadcasting almost continuously since 1935. And welcome, welcome, welcome, one and all, into the Crystal Studio today. Thanks for joining me. I have a great show planned with some of the finest music ever recorded. Got some emails from listeners. Great stories behind many of the records we play. That's our tried and true formula. So let's put that formula to the test with a fine recording.

Stuff Smith, his violin, and his Onyx Club Boys on Decca Records with Where is the Sun? Recorded on May the 4th, 1937 in New York City. Stuff Smith, one of jazz music's preeminent violinists of the swing era. Let's go now from a preeminent violinist to a preeminent pianist. Then, did you know that World War II morale songs were not just written about men in the service, but women also? That after this.

A standard of the big band era, Jersey Bounce, performed here by, and I think this is the first time I ever played the Bluebird record of Earl Hines and his orchestra's version of the big band standard, recorded back in 1941. Earl Hines and the orchestra. I'm Jeff Bressler. This isn't 1941, but this is the weekly edition of the Make Believe Ballroom. During World War II, most war-related, sentimental, and morale-boosting music reflected men overseas and the women waiting for them back home. But there were some songs that were written about women in the military service. And there were actually several songs about that fact. Well, as women officially joined the ranks, such as the WAX, which were the, how could I forget, the Women's Army Corps, the WASPs, the Women's Air Force Service Pilots, and the WAVES, Women Accepted for Voluntary Emergency Service, popular culture reflected that trend in the military. So let me play one of those songs for you now.

First Class Private Mary Brown, also known as PFC Mary Brown, World War II morale-boosting song by the great composer Frank Lesser, and recorded here by Clyde Lucas and his orchestra for the Budget Hit record label back in August of 1944. I'm Jeff Bressler, and you're listening to the one, the only, the original Make Believe Ballroom. A listener's email coming your way shortly after a young Perry Como.

In modern Atlassie, everybody calls it spring. Rhythm never changes much, it stays about the same. And though swing deserves its fame, it's the same old jazz with a brand new name. And if you hear somebody shout, swing it, brother, swing it out. It's rhythm that they're talking about. Everybody calls it.

Everyone Calls It Swing on the radio back in 1936 with a Perry Como vocal. And I would suspect that since Como started with the Ted Weems Band, that was most probably the Ted Weems radio show he was singing on. So as I look at my playlist, let me play another Ted Weems, then go back to that listener's email.

From Decca Records, recorded on May the 15th, 1936, Ted Weems and his orchestra celebrating, vocal by Red Engel. And now, dear friends, a listener's email. 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And the listener in question is one Tom Migliori. And he writes, "Hello, Jeff. I'm one of your listeners, and I would like to request a song by Louis Jordan, perhaps Choo Choo Chaboogie or Just Like a Woman. While he may not be a big band leader in the truest sense, he made a significant contribution to music during that era with his Jump Blues, and he made a bridge to rock and roll. Thanks a lot. I'll keep listening. Best regards, Tom." Well, Tom, thank you so much for your email and that request. I actually played Choo Choo Chaboogie a few weeks back, so I offer for you now your alternative selection from Louis Jordan, Just Like a Woman.

A number one rhythm and blues hit back in 1946 on Decca Records, Ain't That Just Like a Woman by Louis Jordan and his Timpani Five. A song that was an early bridge to rock and roll. And while Louis Jordan, he didn't single-handedly invent rock and roll, but he is universally recognized, I think, as its grandfather. And certainly he was one of the most critical forces in laying its structural, rhythmatic, and stylish foundation. So thank you, Tom Miglior, for that request and a great written introduction into Louis Jordan. And now for our wonderful audience and Tom, how about one more from Mr. Jordan? Also the name of a popular past Broadway show.

guys named Mo. When they start to beat it out, everybody jump and shout. Tell me, who do the critics rave about? Five guys named Mo. They came out of nowhere, and that don't mean a thing. They're red high, and you'll know why when you hear them swing. Highbrow, lowbrow, all agree, they're the best in harmony. I'm telling you, folks, you really

Five Guys Named Mo by Louis Jordan and his Timpani Five, vocal by Louis and Ensemble, recorded on Decca Records back in 1943. Now, this record was, in actuality, it was just a moderately popular record back in 43, certainly a bouncy novelty song, but it was actually elevated to become one of Jordan's most famous numbers when its title was used for the hit Broadway and London stage musical of the 90s, Five Guys Named Mo, which featured many of the band's most well-known songs. Again, thanks, Tom, for your email. And again, to reach me, I'm Jeff at MakeBelieveBallroomRadio.com. 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

From Vocalion Records, recorded in London, England, January the 11th, 1937, Benny Carter and his orchestra with I'm in the Mood for Swing. So many of you may be asking, what was Benny Carter, the legendary swing-era American jazz saxophonist, clarinetist? I think he also played the trumpet as well as composed, arranged. And as we just heard, a band leader, but what was he doing across the pond? Well, Benny had a historic and long-standing relationship with London and England, beginning in 1936, when he moved there to spend 2 years as an arranger for the BBC Big Band. He was celebrated, from what I have read, as jazz royalty in the UK, recording a ton of tunes with top European musicians before he returned to America. The great Benny Carter. And now let's go back stateside with the 1939 Metronome All-Stars. The iconic swing standard Blue Lou was recorded by the Metronome All-Stars for Victor Records on January the 11th, 1939 in New York City. The band, as we have discussed in the past, the Metronome Band was a dream team assembly of the absolute top giants of the swing era, as selected by the readers of Metronome Magazine. And on the recording, we're about to hear, among others, Benny Goodman, Bunny Berrigan, Harry James, Sonny Dunham, Tommy Dorsey, Jack Teagarden, Bob Zirke. I think Jaime Scherzer was in that group, but those names, et al. So why don't we just spin it?

Blue Lou here on the Make Believe Ballroom. And friends, a quick reminder, if you'd like to hear past shows in this series, over 250 of them, please go to makebelieveballroom.com. That's makebelieveballroom.com. And now, why don't I put up on the screen here in the Crystal Studio another listener's email that reads, and it's from Frank Longo. Stand by. Here it is. Hi, Jeff. I listen to Make Believe Ballroom on your flagship station, WGMC Jazz 90.1 in Rochester, New York. One of the things I notice is that you mention arrangers as an afterthought. I'll try to correct that for you, Mr. Longo. I was fortunate enough to have studied big band orchestration under Bill Finnegan back in the mid-1970s, a skill I have not used in over 40 years, unfortunately, and knew he arranged for Tommy Dorsey back in the 40s. Can you play some of the arrangements Finnegan did for Tommy? As an aside, I became reacquainted with the Tommy Dorsey Orchestra in the 1980s with Buddy Morrow taking the baton and my very good friend Walt Andrus as his vocalist. Unfortunately, Buddy has left us, and Walt has been quite sick and has stopped performing. So for you, Mr. Longo, a Tommy Dorsey record from the late 1940s with arrangement by one of your mentors, Bill Finnegan.

Tommy Dorsey and his orchestra recorded their popular big band arrangement of the Continental that we just heard on December the 3rd, 1947 in New York City, arranged by Bill Finnegan. And thanks for the email, Mr. Longo, and thanks for introducing the audience to the wonderful arranger, Bill Finnegan. And now, my dear audience, some early Andrew Sisters, when they were still, in my opinion, under the spell of the Boswell Sisters in their singing style.

Why Talk About Love, an early Andrew Sisters recording on the Decca label from October the 14th, 1937. Let's play another record.

Kissing My Baby Goodnight, a classic swing-era jazz song recorded by Duke Ellington and his famous orchestra, featuring the vocal by Duke's longtime vocalist, Ivy Anderson. Let's see what we have here in the record bin that I didn't get a chance to play last week. Let's see. Well, we heard Bunny Berrigan earlier with the Metronome All-Stars perform Blue Lou. I have another Berrigan I wanted to play on last week's show.

Bunny Berrigan and his orchestra recorded their famous 1937 swing interpretation of Mahogany Hall Stomp for Victor Records on June the 25th, 1937. Let me go now to check the clock to see how we're doing on time. If I don't stick to 58 minutes exactly, some of our radio affiliates around the country get heart palpitations, and I don't feel like sending anyone to the hospital today. And no need for the ambulance. We can get our business done in the remaining 7 minutes. Let's start with a swinger from Ray Noble.

0: The B-side to Chinatown, My Chinatown by Ray Noble here. Let's swing it. Ray Noble and his orchestra with the Freshmen from 1935. A great record, both the A and B-sides. See you all next week.
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2: When they did, they were on top of the world.
3: It's amazing how far vegetables took my family, literally from the dirt to the corporate boardroom and to Grace Kelly's wedding.
2: But behind the scenes, there was turmoil, like when the patriarch tried to let the company go bankrupt out of spite.
3: And then the banker said to my father and his brothers, you know, to save the business, you may have to commit your father.
2: Family feuds over a frozen vegetable empire. That's coming up later on the show. But first, we're taking a tour of Konbini's, Japan's iconic convenience stores. I'm joined now by chef and author Brendan Liu. We spoke before my recent trip to Tokyo, where he was

0: local guide around the city. Brendan, welcome to Milk Street.
1: Oh, thank you for having me.
0: A pleasure. You know, we're talking about convenience stores in Japan, 7-Eleven, Family Mart, and Lawson. I remember 4 years ago, I was in Tokyo, and there was a 7-Eleven on the corner near my hotel. And early in the morning, I went in. I think I spent over an hour there. It just blew my mind. So maybe you could just start by giving us a tour of one of these places. What's in there? What does it look like? What does it smell like? It's so different than a convenience store here in the States.
1: I think the first thing you'll notice as you approach the store is how clean it is. Like, there's no rubbish around. And then as you enter the store, there's so much. It's almost overwhelming. There's obviously the food element. There are all kind of knickknacks, T-shirts, socks, cleaning products, fax machines, magazines, and ticket counter as well if you want to purchase concert tickets. There's almost nothing you can't do at a konbini.
0: And there are a lot of them, I guess, over 50,000 convenience stores in Japan. How do they fit into the Japanese consumer's idea of what a store should be? In other words, is the 7-Eleven in Tokyo particularly a Japanese concept, or is it sort of an international concept that also works in Japan?
1: When it started as a very American concept. So like corn dogs and then like a mini supermarket. And it didn't really work until they started introducing more Japanese products like the onigiri. And it really works in Japan because Japanese don't have big houses, so they don't have big kitchens, they don't have cars, and because of that, they like to do like little shops. So the konbini works well for them to have a place to go maybe once a day, once every 2 days, just to pick up everything they need, and you have a really delicious dinner.
0: So, okay, so you and I meet up in Tokyo at some point, and you want to take me on a tour of these convenience stores. Could you just pick out three or four or five singular experiences or foods that would be something I would never see outside of Japan?
1: I think we would have to first try the onigiri, the staple of the convenience store. As soon as you pick it up, you'll see that it's like a perfect shape. And then the rice itself will still be the perfect texture. They get their rice from a small regions of Japan, and you'll taste the rice first, and then you'll taste the lovely care that's put into the filling, whether that be special Japanese plums from Wakayama or tuna and mayonnaise, the softness against the more firmness of the rice. After that, I think that you have to try the fried chicken. You have to do a fried chicken tasting between the three major brands to find your favorite. So one will be more crispy than others. One will have a different spice blend to the others. And then definitely the desserts. So the pastry is a huge part of it, like sakura anpan, which is a little bread that's filled with red bean paste or anko that's usually flavored with sakura or cherry blossoms.
0: Oh, that sounds good.
1: And then
0: good.
1: You'll find that with a bit of mochi inside, yeah.
0: A few years ago, I was talking to someone and realized that curry had a very long history in Japan. And Friday nights are often curry nights. So could you just talk about curry?
1: So curry in Japan, it became popular by the S&B company when they developed their curry roux, which is like the blocks of curry that have been solidified that you just add to a pot of vegetables and meat. So most of the convenience stores will have a wall of curries in retort packs, everything from a prawn curry to a more spicy vindaloo curry. But yeah, the curry over there has taken lots of different forms, the most popular of which is a curry pan, which is basically a donut filled with curry. And this is one of the best things about Japan if you've tried one. So the donut itself is usually coated in panko crumbs to make them extra crunchy. And then inside you'll find meat and vegetable. And a lot of times you'll find a whole soft-boiled egg as well inside.
0: Well, I think I'm going to meet you in Tokyo, and that's the first thing I want off the plane is a curry donut.
1: Noted.
0: If you go into a konbini, what's the fun part? I mean, I think going when I was there, it was almost a form of entertainment walking around. It was just fun. Do they understand those stores are there as I hate the term experiential, but it's an experience going in. It's not just a place to buy something.
1: Yeah, it's an experience not only for foreigners visiting Japan, but also for locals. So if you go to a convenience store, say, in a coastal area, they might sell, like, fishing rods and bait because they expect a lot of people to need that there. So every convenience store is an adventure, basically. Yeah, you can't walk into a convenience store and not find something very region-specific, like sweet potatoes if you're in Kawagoe area, which is a little bit north of Tokyo, that's very famous for sweet potatoes, you'll find, yes. So always a local touch in the convenience store.
0: Well, it sounds like these are much more decentralized in some way. There's more power locally to buy local products, for example, fishing rods and bait. Lawson's ethos, you say, quote, creating happiness and harmony in our communities. I can just imagine a Store 24, 7-Eleven here in this country saying, you know, we're really trying to create happiness and harmony in our communities. I don't think so. But I take it that's for real. I mean, they're not just saying that. It feels to me like there is at least some truth to that slogan.
1: Yeah. So Lawson, after the 3/11 tsunami, they were, I think, the first ones into that zone with trucks that could provide food and any of the essentials for people in the disaster zone. And also, they send out small trucks to very regional areas, like once a week, to provide the elderly local population who don't have access to a brick-and-mortar convenience store. They are a service to the society in that way. We didn't go into this thinking, convenience stores, we're going to think about, you know, their social importance. But it really struck me that convenience are kind of this microcosm of, like, Japanese society in that it's always looking for the best ways to service Japan as a community rather than, like, just looking for profit.
0: I would love to have one of these in my neighborhood. Brendan, thank you. A fabulous tour of convenience stores in Japan. Konbini, thank you.
1: It was wonderful to share Konbini with you. Thank you so much.
0: That was Brendan Liu, along with co-author Karen Ng. He wrote the cookbook Konbini, Cult Recipe Stories and Adventures from Japan's Iconic Convenience Stores. After my latest trip to Japan, I can report that my all-time favorite items at a konbini are the egg salad sandwiches and the Japanese-style gummies. Now I'm joined by my co-host, Sarah Moulton, to answer a few of your cooking questions. Sarah is, of course, the star of Sarah's Weeknight Meals on Public Television. Her latest book is Home Cooking 101.
2: Okay, Chris, before we get going with the calls, I have a very important question. I know how you feel about salt and pepper. You know, why pepper? Who cares about pepper? Are there any other ingredients you just don't get it? Why do people add them to recipes? Why bother?
0: How much time do we have? we have half an hour.
2: Well, let's start with why.
0: Well, okay, bay leaves, dried bay leaves. I'm sorry. I would do a blind test with anybody. 3 bay leaves in a stew with 5 pounds of meat. Like, you're never, ever in a million years going to taste that. So I love the smell of bay, but I don't think that most dried bay leaves are doing very much for you. The other thing is, this used to drive me crazy, a sprig of thyme. That is such nonsense. Like, a sprig of thyme for the supermarket is going to do zero zip for whatever you're cooking if it's more than a cup. Because the thyme we get at the supermarket doesn't have a lot of flavor to start with. I think in the heyday, maybe a French cooking in the 19th century, you pluck the thyme from your kitchen garden. It actually was highly aromatic and perfumed. So a little bit of herb, I think, at this point is pointless. And then you look around the world, and other cultures don't think like that. They start with fish sauce. They start with lemongrass. They start with chilies. They're putting big flavors in. And I think that's a style of cooking that makes more sense today than the French method, which was very high-quality ingredients and over a period of time develop flavor. But it doesn't work when you're dealing with supermarket produce that isn't the same, so you have to change the rules of the game.
2: I agree with you. A sprig of thyme just thrown in loose like that. You know what I do? I take more than one.
0: I take the whole package.
2: Well, here's the thing I also do. I take a very heavy rolling pin.
0: Yeah, that's a good idea.
2: I have a marble rolling pin that I never really use for anything else. And I'll do the same with rosemary. Change the rules of the game, but don't lose the herb. Don't throw out the baby with the bathwater. Yeah, the thyme doesn't taste the way it did, but coax some flavor out of it because thyme has flavor. I just add more.
0: If you think for yourself and taste and go like, wait a minute, this isn't working, then you got to do it differently.
2: Then you get out your marble rolling pin.
0: My point only is you got to think for yourself sometimes.
2: Yes, yes.
0: So I think we can agree on that.
2: Oh, we absolutely agree on that.
0: Okay.
2: Yeah. Let's take a call. Welcome to Milk Street. Who's calling?
3: Hey, this is Matt from Brooklyn.
2: Hi, Matt from Brooklyn. How can we help you?
3: So about 3 or 4 months ago, I was making some gumbo with some leftover stock that I had made from turkey. And I realized I didn't have enough. So I checked the freezer and I was looking around and I noticed some duck stock. So I threw that in with the turkey stock. But as I was rifling around the freezer, I noticed I also had like smoked pork trotters and chicken wings and like beef necks. So I threw all that in there with the stock and just let it simmer and finished the gumbo. It came out so good. It was so good. And I was trying to figure out like what this stock was. So I like Googled it and I didn't really know what to Google. So I wanted to know if you guys had any info on like a stock that has every animal in it.
2: Well, first of all, let's just pause and reflect on what you had in your freezer. That's pretty darn astonishing, right, Chris?
0: Well, I thought he was going to pull out a frozen pizza and put it in the stock. That's what most people have in their freezer.
2: I know, really, so. But you must be a very good cook. But let's go back to your gumbo. What was in your gumbo?
3: Sausage and turkey. I didn't put any shrimp.
2: All right, so it was mostly a meat lane. I think gumbo is the kind of dish that it's really, you know, there's many occasions when it would be okay to use your every animal known to man broth. If you've got something more delicate, you know, like scallops and you want to make some sort of sauce, I don't know if that would be the right broth to start with. If it's a single ingredient you want to shine that you're going to use this liquid for, maybe you want to stick with just a chicken or just a duck or just a beef. I don't know. Chris, what do you think?
0: Well, let's go to the beginning. Stocks were just anything you had left over. It was on the back burner of your coal stove, right? And you just put, you know, the water used to boil cabbage would go in, all your vegetable trimmings. It was just a way of using up everything in the kitchen. No meat went into it, probably just bones and trimmings. But in the last few years, based on, you know, traveling with Milk Street, I find that very few cultures use stock. You know, stock is a very French thing or European thing. And most people use water.
2: Yep.
0: Like a leek potato soup. You know, the water is good, actually. Maybe a little chicken stock because I want to taste the other ingredients. So I totally agree with Sarah that what you made is perfect for the dish you made. But I would say in a lot of recipes, sometimes you want a little bit of flavor, but not too much. But I think for your purposes, it was absolutely the right thing to do. And God bless your freezer, by the way.
2: Yeah, no, I'm jealous.
0: How about your freezer?
2: I want to know all the other meals that preceded this one.
0: And ham hocks and those kinds of things, by the way, are just phenomenal.
2: They're wonderful.
0: The gelatin, the flavor, et cetera. So, no, I think you're spot on. But sometimes water actually is better.
2: You know, Chris, on that note, years ago when I worked at, you know, La Tulipe, Jacques Pepin was a visiting chef. In 2 years, he came maybe 4 times. And I'd follow him around like a little puppy dog. And just try to learn as much as I could. And one day I was cooking family meal, which is what you cook for the staff before service starts. And we broke down our own racks of lamb. And I was taking scraps from that process and making a stew. And I went to reach for, I think, even veal stock or something, which we had in-house. And he came over and he said, "What are you doing?" I mean, he said it in a nice way. He's a sweetie pie. And I said, "Well, I'm using a stock. I want it to be flavorful sauce." He said, "Lamb is so strong in flavor. Use water." I was like, "Boy, yo-yo-yo-yoing." It hadn't occurred to me. It really hadn't. So I think Chris's point is very well taken there.
3: Yeah.
0: Anyway, sounds like it was a great meal. You didn't invite us.
2: No, really.
0: But it sounded delicious.
2: Yeah.
3: Thanks. There's some leftovers in the freezer.
0: There you go.
2: Oh,
0: see?
2: Now you're going to do something else with those leftovers. I got an idea.
0: Put them on the frozen pizza.
2: Since it's got rice in it, right? So put it in a nonstick pan or a pan that you used a lot so it doesn't stick. Put in some oil and crisp it up. Make a very thin pancake with it and get it crisp on both sides.
3: We're going to have to do that. Thank you so much.
0: Thanks for calling.
3: Bye-bye.
2: Bye-bye.
0: This is Mo Street Radio. 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
2: Welcome to Milk Street. Who's calling?
4: Hi, this is Elizabeth.
2: Hi, Elizabeth. How can we help you?
4: I love to bake different kinds of cakes. One of the cakes that I am pretty famous for is chocolate cakes. But I have two different recipes, and honestly, they're just about the same, ingredient for ingredient, but one of them has buttermilk, vegetable oil, and melted butter. And my question is, does the melted butter make the cake denser, moister? What is the function of the melted butter? Because honestly, that's the only difference I see between the two.
2: Have you made both cakes?
4: I have made them both. They're both nice and moist. Honestly, I can't really tell the difference. But I'm just trying to come down to one cake that is going to be my go-to chocolate cake. One of them's called the best chocolate cake recipe, and that's the one with the butter. And the other one is Ina Garten's chocolate cake, which is fantastic.
2: Butter has water in it. You know, when you melt it separates into three layers. So that water means there's that much less fat than is if you just use total oil. So you're not going to get quite as, you know, moist or tender a cake with the melted butter as you would if you used all oil.
4: Why would we add melted butter to a recipe? What's the advantage of it?
2: Yeah, maybe for flavor purposes. I don't know. Chris, what is your thought
0: on this? Let's start with the question. How much oil is in each recipe and how much butter is added to the first recipe?
4: Both of them have a half a cup of oil and a cup of buttermilk. And then the best chocolate cake recipe has a half a cup of unsalted melted butter.
0: I assume the second one also changes the amount of flour in the recipe from the other one?
4: Believe it or not, no. They're both 1 3/4 cups.
0: Oh, sugar?
4: The only other, the sugar, one of them's 2 cups of sugar, and the other one's a cup of brown sugar and a cup of white sugar.
0: In general, I think cakes made with oil are better because oil is a liquid at room temperature. They'll stay fresher longer, and they'll stay moister longer. Butter is not a liquid at room temperature, and it will tend to stale more quickly. And it will not have that soft, moist texture the way oil would. So in general, like chiffon cake or something that uses oil, I'm all for oil. I'm a little surprised, though, that you have all this additional melted butter and nothing else in the recipe changes.
4: I will say, I'm sorry, the only other difference in ingredients is Ina Garten's has a cup of hot coffee versus the one with the butter has a half a cup of hot coffee.
0: Well, at least, that's the difference, is that
2: the same amount of liquid, actually.
0: Yeah, that's why we couldn't figure this out.
2: Coffee's an interesting point, too, because coffee points up chocolate.
0: Coffee's great with chocolate cakes. Yeah. I would go with the non-butter version, Ina Garten version, with the coffee.
2: Yeah, I agree.
0: The fat, you know, 83% fat versus 100% is probably not going to make a huge difference, given the total amount of oil in the recipe. Yeah, that's what I would do. It's a good question, because oil and butter are very, very different in baking.
4: I agree. And my only other question is, you know how a lot of baking recipes say 2 cups of flour or whatever? I try and find recipes that do everything by grams.
2: You're right.
4: So I've converted 1 cup to equal 125 grams of what flour. Does that sound about right? I think
0: it does.
4: Supposed to be 120.
0: If you look at King Arthur, I think they say
2: 120.
0: But we did it a couple years ago. We came up with over 130. I weigh my flour, too. But the recipe you're using, you'll see their grams being very different than what you do. So if you see 3 cups of flour in a recipe, instead of 360 grams, it might be 390 grams. So you can follow that recipe if they have the grams. And that's the best way to do
4: it. That's kind of my guideline.
0: Yeah.
2: Or, you know, try to use baking books that have everything in grams. because they measured it in grams, so it's going to work the way they want it.
0: And by the
2: to.
0: Way, as you know, cake flour and bread flour are different weights for a cup, so you have
4: right.
0: to switch it around. Or rye flour,
4: I do know that.
0: But no, I think you're doing the right thing. But vegetable oils are definitely my preference for cakes.
2: Yeah.
4: Well, thanks so
0: yeah,
4: much for
0: thank
4: your information.
0: You
4: really did help me out.
0: Okay.
2: Okay.
0: Thank
2: All
0: you.
2: Right, Elizabeth. Take care.
4: Have
2: Bye.
4: A good one. Bye-bye.
0: You're listening to Milk Street Radio. Coming up, the rise and fall of a vegetable dynasty. Hey, Milk Street Radio listeners, we want to hear about your most epic culinary disasters. 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That's 855-426-9843. And thanks.

0: This is Most Straight Radio. I'm your host, Christopher Kimball. At its height, Seabrook Farms produced one-third of the frozen vegetables in America.
1: Once you had a garden where wondrous vegetables grew, could anything ever again taste so delicious? Well, at Seabrook Farms, we too grow vegetables right outside the door. Cook and freeze them on the spot. You just boil them, bag and all, and enjoy that homegrown taste again.
0: Behind this wholesome image, there was a dark side. The farm brought fame and fortune to the Seabrooks of New Jersey, but it also led to generations of family drama, just like a real-life version of the TV show Succession. Joining me now is writer John Seabrook. He shares this story of his family in the book The Spinach King, The Rise and Fall of an American Dynasty. John, welcome to Mill Street.
2: Hey, Chris. Good to be here.
0: So your family has a long history in truck farming. You comment that truck farming is not named because there were trucks involved. So what is a truck farm? Let's start with that.
2: You know the expression, I don't have any truck with that. Truck also meant goods, like in a barter economy. So sometimes produce was just basically used as currency. This is, you know, back in the 19th century. And truck farms were also called market gardens, which is why New Jersey was called the Garden State. They were promoting their state as a ideal place for market gardening or truck farming.
0: If you want to build a dynasty, doing it off truck farming has got to be like the craziest idea in the world, because it's climate dependent. There's strikes. Finding people to work on the farm is hard. So having researched all this, and you have your own family stories, was there some reason you think your family was able to be so successful in what has to be one of the toughest business models in the whole world?
2: Chris, well, yeah, it's true. It's amazing how far vegetables took my family, really literally from the dirt to the corporate boardroom and to Grace Kelly's wedding. The most important reason for their success was that they were not just farmers, they were engineers. So my grandfather was born in 1881, and he's really the one that created the industrial farm. So for him, there was the internal combustion engine, there was electricity, and there was telephony. All three technologies were really not used on most farms at that point. And he was an early adopter of those technologies and was able to get a step on his competitors. And then as his competitors caught up, he moved on to the technology of frozen food, which was really where my family made its real mark. Seabrook Farms is known to most, if it's known to anyone now, as a frozen vegetable, frozen food company. And that was in the 30s. You know, Clarence Birdseye and he knew each other. And Clarence Birdseye was freezing fish and working with other kinds of food, but he had no success with vegetables. And so my grandfather worked with Clarence Birdseye to develop a quick freezing process that worked for vegetables. And then he also cultivated lima beans on a huge scale. A lot of children probably owe their horrible lima bean experiences to my grandfather. And so, yeah, he developed a completely vertically integrated Henry Fordist-like vegetable factory in South Jersey, and eventually had 50,000 acres under its control and had 8,000 people who worked for it.
0: Yeah, I read the Life magazine article from 1955, and I'll quote from it, said that its packaged output of lima beans would have stretched 2,250 miles.
2: Right.
0: And I love this. Thanks to careful scheduling, the truck will dump its load with no dead waiting time.
2: Right.
0: Often less than an hour elapses from the time a bean is picked until it has been washed, sorted, hand-checked, packaged, and quick frozen. So as you point out, it was the factory model. Factory farming, I guess, is the way to put it, right?
2: It is. But I mean, I think the interesting wrinkle and the kind of, and in some ways, the Achilles heel in the whole model was labor.
0: Right.
2: And as much labor as they could find, they always needed more. And not only did my grandfather create the farm, he created the housing. He created a town called Seabrook, which is there. You can look it up on the map. And owned the housing. The whole world he created was this kind of capitalist, feudal, weirdly sort of medieval but also modern world that really had no parallel.
0: So there was also a banking story here. And so that started in 1911. Arthur agreed to sell his land and half of Seabrook and Son to his son, Charles. You said that that was the original sin in the Seabrook story. Could you explain that?
2: Yes. So my great-grandfather was the one who had the 50-acre farm. And, you know, he was a very good truck farmer and didn't really want for a huge amount in the world. But Charlie, his son, who was extraordinarily ambitious, without his father knowing about it, made contact with a Wall Street investment firm and didn't tell his father that he had all this backing and bought his half of the business for what, you know, I think it was then $24,000, you know, maybe, I don't know what that is today, but it wasn't anywhere near what it was worth.
0: So the great-grandfather, Arthur, gets bought out by your grandfather, his son,
2: right,
0: for $24,000, which is less than a million today, which was ridiculous. And then your grandfather got into trouble with his son, Jack Seabrook, right?
2: Right.
0: So here you have great wealth. You have a dynasty in vegetables, frozen vegetables. But then you say by war's end, this is interesting, the company was packing 65% of the nation's frozen lima beans, 35% of its frozen broccoli, and 40% of its frozen spinach. And then in the 50s, Mylar is invented by DuPont, and then you get into boil-in-the-bag frozen products.
2: Yeah, so the Seabrook Farms brand was created after World War II. Before that, their business was packing for Birdseye. But after World War II, they created their own brand, and then the sons, my father and his brother Courtney, expanded the business to California, to places where the labor was cheaper, the cost of production was cheaper, but it lacked the kind of Fordist centralized control that my grandfather not only had built but seemed to need. And my grandfather then later in his life seemed to be haunted with guilt and the paranoia that his sons would do to him what he had done to his father. There's a Greek tragic element to it, almost.
0: So Jack Seabrook has a penchant for horse-drawn coaching.
2: Yeah.
0: And then he also was quite friendly with Ava Gabor.
2: Yep.
0: So he was living the high life, right?
2: He was a good-looking guy. He graduated from Princeton in 39. You know, when frozen food was originally introduced, it was marketed as kind of like a high-class thing, you know, there were the images of these women dressed in evening clothes who, you know, they didn't have to get their hands dirty at all, and they were off to the opera or whatever, and he himself, my father, was the brand ambassador, and everybody knew who he was, and the Seabrooks also knew the Kelly family, because the Kellys had originally built the brick power plant that powered the vegetable factory. Grace Kelly was somewhat younger than my father, but because the families knew each other, my father was invited to the wedding in 1956, which he also saw as a fabulous marketing opportunity for the brand.
0: But there's a story you tell about raising money for him to go to that wedding, I think.
2: Yeah, so he got the invitation. His father did not. Whether that caused tension, I sort of speculate. But yeah, then his father, he didn't really want to pay for him to go, so they had a money-raising campaign with the advertisers, you know, and even consumers chip in another 5 cents, right, and pay for Jack Seabrook to go to the Kelly wedding.
0: I love that.
2: Doing that today, I don't know if that would work.
0: You're getting self-funded to go to Grace Kelly's
2: right
0: wedding on Kickstarter.
2: Exactly.
0: And you do have to tell the Ava Gabor swimming pool story.
2: Well, Ava Gabor would come down to South Jersey, and people had not seen Ava Gabor or anyone like Ava Gabor down there. And she didn't just come down. She took part in the company Christmas pageant. You know, she acted a part. She wore this kind of lederhosen-like outfit for a promotional photograph. But the thing that really enshrined her in legend was that she would swim naked in my grandfather's pool, except with a shower cap to protect her platinum blonde hair from turning blue. And I don't know how many people actually saw that, but if you go down there, you still hear people talking about Ava Gabor swimming in the swimming pool.
0: So what happens after Grace's wedding in Monaco and all Ava Gabor? Was there a denouement? Was there another phase of his life after that that was quite different?
2: Well, yeah, so my father meets my mother, who's a journalist covering Grace Kelly's wedding, on the ship that the Kelly family took the wedding party from New York to Monte Carlo in, the SS Constitution. And so for my father, that was, you know, a new life, and he had two children. I was the first one born, and then my brother. But his relationship with his father continued to deteriorate. I think his father also was suffering from some form of dementia, probably. And so when my grandfather started slipping, the banks all got together and they said, okay, we're going to have a deal here where there's going to be a representative of the banks, there's going to be Jack, and there's going to be Jack's father, Charlie, CF, everybody called him. And that will be like a three-person voting trust that can decide key matters on company policy. And so the banker and my father always voted together, so they got their way. But that arrangement was only scheduled to last 5 years, and then it had to be renewed. And it came due in 1959, and my grandfather said he wasn't going to renew it. The bankers said, that's insane, we'll pull the plug on you and you'll lose the business. And then the banker said to my father and his brothers, you know, to save the business, you may have to commit your father. And so they decided to try to do that. But before there was a hearing on his competency, he sold the business as sort of spite as much as anything.
0: You know, family histories are, well, they can be grim, but they're pretty interesting because people do things, especially when there's money involved, that seem out of character for them, you know? Mm-hmm. In my family, I remember my grandmother died, lived in Washington with her husband. And when my mother, who was managing the estate, came down to the house, she noticed that her sister-in-law, her brother's wife, had put stickers under all the furniture saying it was for her.
2: Yeah.
0: You know? And it was just like totally out of character. And all of a sudden you see this person running around putting stickers on antiques and paintings and everything else. So I guess my question is, you know, I have a bunch of kids. The notion of disowning one of your kids, I can't get my head around that. And I guess you've been trying to get your head around that too. Do you understand how that could happen given your family history, or do you still find that to be sort of hard to put in perspective?
2: He disowned all three of his sons. The only one that he didn't disown was he had a daughter, and she wanted to work in the business too, but he thought women shouldn't work in business and never allowed her to. But she always stuck with him, and when he was ill, she looked after him. And then when the lawsuit came and the challenge to his authority, she sided with him against my father and his brothers. And so he ended up leaving a lot of money to her, and they never spoke to her again. Hmm. So, you know, they felt that she had never done anything for the business, and they had built up the business. Then he ended up leaving all this money from the business to her. Right. There's often these conflicts between love and money. You know, is your value because you're the executive vice president, you know, and that's why your father respects you, or is it because you're his son and he loves you, you know, as his son? And then when the brand got developed and there was this sort of idea of the Seabrooks as being the kind of ideal personification of the brand, any Seabrook that didn't behave within the limits of that, you know, sort of brand and the behavior that you were supposed to uphold was severely criticized by my grandfather. So you know, I think this is a family business story in some ways that's quite typical. This love or money or love and money confusion is just almost inescapable.
0: John, it's been really been a pleasure. Thank you for spending time with me.
2: This was so much fun, Chris. Thanks so much.
1: Thank you.
0: That was John Seabrook. His book is The Spinach King, The Rise and Fall of an American Dynasty. American family dynasties rise, and of course, then most of them fall. For example, the Vanderbilts' fortune came from a railroad monopoly that was the New York Central, which had control of all rail service in and out of New York. At one time, the Vanderbilts had more cash than the U.S. Treasury. But as the railroad business declined and their lifestyle spending increased, most of their wealth eventually went with it, including the Breakers Mansion in Newport, Rhode Island, and 10 other mansions on Fifth Avenue. CNN's Anderson Cooper, who is a Vanderbilt descendant, was told by his mother, "There is no trust fund." To paraphrase that old saying, fortunes don't last, but cooking do. You're listening to Milk Street Radio. Coming up, Kenji Lopez-Alt breaks some eggs.

0: I'm Christopher Kimball, and you're listening to Milk Street Radio. Now let's head into the kitchen with J.M. Hirsch to talk about this week's recipe, Sri Lankan spinach and coconut dal with tomato tarka. J.M., how are you?
1: I'm doing great.
0: As you know, dal is one of my favorite foods, and the saying is almost anywhere in India, there's always a pot of dal on the back burner. It's just a staple. And I've had it with lots of ingredients. I've had it with few ingredients. But you were in Sri Lanka, and they do it actually quite differently than any dal recipe I've seen in India. So tell me the story of how you taste the dal in Sri Lanka.
1: Well, the story actually begins about 90 minutes north of Mumbai at a temple on the side of a highway. At this temple was where I first had dal in India. And it was a very, very, well, monastic affair. Very simple. It was red lentils cooked in water until they were almost porridge-like, and then topped with a very simple tarka. And a tarka is just spices that have been bloomed in hot oil, and then you drizzle it over a dish. And in this case, it was drizzled over the dal. Lovely, wonderful, simple, well-spiced comfort food. Fantastic. Absolutely loved it. Okay, now, fast forward a few years, and I find myself in Sri Lanka, and I was in Colombo, the capital. I was with a home cook, Mahara Dole, and she offered to teach me her version of dal. And when she started making it, there was no water involved. She cooked her lentils in coconut milk, which makes a lot of sense because so much of Sri Lankan cooking is based in coconut milk. So she cooks the same red lentils, but in coconut milk so that they become not just porridge-like, but creamy and rich and just so well-rounded. And then, of course, she also made her tarka. And her tarka is yellow and brown mustard seeds, garlic, turmeric, ginger, chilies. But there's also tomato, fresh tomato, which gives it a nice, gentle, sweet acidity to the tarka. But the signature ingredient here is just a ton of fresh spinach. So almost at a one-to-one ratio with lentils is chopped fresh spinach. And as that spinach cooks down in the lentils, you know, the stems retain their texture, but the leaves get incredibly tender. And the result is just so much more robust and flavorful. Absolute comfort food. Really wonderful. Tons and tons of flavor. It was really a fascinating difference.
0: You know, what's interesting to me from a cooking point of view is taking something that's fairly, dare I say, bland, like red lentils, and all the flavor, or at least a lot of the flavor, is in the topping. I guess it's kind of like how I make oatmeal in the morning. The oatmeal's bland, but the stuff on top's great. I just love that idea of sort of a structure underneath that's textural, really. And you put all the really big flavors on top. And that's true both in India and Sri Lanka. I think it's a great method.
1: Yeah, it really is. And that's the essence of this dish. It's just cooked lentils. And then it just takes on whatever you do to it. And the difference is in Sri Lanka, they add a ton of spinach. They add that coconut milk. And then a just much more robust tarka on top. The combination is really just wonderful.
0: J.M., thank you. Sri Lankan spinach and coconut dal with tomato tarka. It just may be my new comfort food. Thank you, J.M.
1: Thank you. You can get the recipe for Sri Lankan spinach and coconut dal with tomato tarka at milkstreetradio.com.
0: This is Milk Street Radio. Now it's time to see what Kenji Lopez Alt has been working on. Kenji, what's going on?
2: How's it going, Chris? I thought today we could talk about breaking eggs.
0: Ooh, this is a subject on which I actually have an opinion.
2: You must have an opinion on breaking eggs. Well, how do you break your eggs, Chris?
0: Well, I was in Romania a year ago, and I was cooking with this great guy. And what he did was he had a dozen eggs, and he took one in each hand, and he smashed them together gently. So the one that had a weaker shell, you know, would start to get broken. And then he would open that egg, and then he would pick up another egg and do the same thing.
2: Yeah, yeah.
0: I found that technique was brilliant.
2: Like a game of Conkers, right?
0: Yeah, exactly. And you didn't end up with little shards of egg, and it was gentle but effective. So that's what I do now.
2: But then what do you do with your final egg?
0: Sherlock, that's the final egg, final problem.
2: So I did a bunch of testing of this a couple weeks ago. I tested both the method that you just mentioned, cracking the eggs against each other. I tested flat on a flat surface, and then I tested also against the edge of the bowl. And I actually found surprisingly for me, that the edge of the bowl was actually the cleanest and made it the easiest to do. What I found was that when you do it on a flat surface, you're forced to kind of push your thumbs in a little bit more to get the egg separated. And so you end up, at least for me, I found that I ended up breaking more yolks and also getting more shell into it. Although I would say that when you're cracking it on the edge of a bowl, you have to be a little bit more careful with the amount of pressure that you use.
0: You do.
2: Are you familiar with this this recent trend? I think it was a TikTok thing where you just drop the egg from a specific height.
0: Well,
2: have you tried it?
0: What, you get a ladder, you get to the top of the ladder, you drop it. This is 5 inches or something?
2: It's like 8 inches or so. You hold it above your bowl and you just drop the egg straight in, and it breaks it kind of perfectly every time, and it actually makes it surprisingly easy to shell the eggs. But, you know, the method that you use where you crack the eggs against each other.
0: I love that.
2: I like that one, too. What I do, though, actually, is if you hold the eggs in a specific orientation, so you take the point of one egg.
0: Yeah.
2: And you point it at the flatter side of the other egg.
0: Okay, that's interesting.
2: Yeah, the point will always be stronger than the side of the egg, so you can selectively make sure that the one in, you know, whichever hand you want the egg to break in, you just point the point of the other egg at that part of the shell.
0: Yeah, but you missed, look, you've missed the Las Vegas aspect to this.
2: Well, that is true,
0: because
2: yeah.
0: every time, you never know which one's going to go. And you could certainly bet on it if you like, but it adds a little, I don't know, je ne sais quoi, to the prep.
2: It does.
0: In my kitchen.
2: It makes making an omelet both effective and fun.
0: This reminds me of many years ago. I was watching Julia tape in her house in Cambridge. And afterwards, I was talking to her. And I come up with some really idiotic thing about the best way to zest a lemon or something.
2: Okay.
0: And she just looked at me like I was totally out of my mind, as if she could care less. And sometimes, like these TikTok things, I have that sort of Julia response, which is, why don't we just cook?
2: Yeah, yeah. Well, I'm like, who gives a who
0: right?
2: Gives a
0: exactly.
2: Crack?
0: So, okay. So you're saying the egg to egg is your favorite method, or you still prefer the?
2: I would
0: of the
2: say,
0: bowl?
2: Yeah, egg to egg or egg to bowl. You know, I used to think flat, but then I actually went and broke a dozen eggs using every method, and I found that the flat surface was actually the least effective. Also, the messiest, the one that got egg all over my cutting board.
0: Now, I do have a question for you, which is, what about cold versus room temperature? Many baking recipes say room temperature eggs, but I always break them when they're cold because I find the eggs hold together better. When they're warm, it's a little trickier. Is that true?
2: Yeah, I agree. So, you know, honestly, I think that question is most of the time it's a moot question, because I'm not going to bother letting my eggs sit out at room temperature if I'm making an omelet or I'm cracking them. And if you're in the U.S., your eggs are likely in the fridge. Whereas anywhere else in the world, the eggs are going to be stored at room temperature. But I know I agree with you that I find cold eggs to be much easier, especially if I'm poaching or if I'm frying them. I don't want that inner membrane of the egg white to break. For sure, cold eggs hold their shape a lot better and are easier to crack.
0: And let's finish up with one of the age-old food fights about how to scramble eggs. So what's your current best method for scrambling?
2: Oh, geez. I don't know what best means in this context, but what I typically do is I will break my eggs into a bowl. I will salt them.
0: Yeah.
2: And if I have the forethought, I'll do that before I go and wake my kids up, so that they're sitting salted in the bowl for about 15 minutes before I start actually cooking them. And then if I want like a hard scramble, you know, like a sort of fluffy scramble, which is how my kids like them, what I do is I put a little bit of water in a nonstick pan. And I heat that up over medium-high heat. And then what happens is, as the water comes to a simmer, it sort of regulates the temperature of the pan, you know? And so you can swirl the pan around. And then as soon as that water's at a simmer, you know that the temperature of the pan is just above the boiling point of water, which is the exact right temperature to add butter and get the butter to foam without browning too quickly. So I always put a little bit of water in the pan first. I let it come up to a simmer. I swirl it around. Then I dump out that water and put my butter straight in. And that's sort of the ideal pan temperature for both a hard scramble and also for making like a French omelet, where you want the butter to foam, but you don't want the pan so hot that it's going to brown or that the eggs are going to brown.
0: And the salt and the egg sitting for 15 minutes does something to the proteins?
2: It breaks down the proteins a little bit, so that as the eggs cook, they remain a little bit more tender and they retain moisture a little bit better. So if you do it side, you know, it's one of those things where unless you're doing it side by side, you're not really going to notice a difference. But if you do side by side eggs that have been salted for about 15 minutes versus eggs that you're salting just before cooking or after cooking, what you find is that the eggs that you salt just before cooking will weep out more moisture than eggs that have been salted and allowed to rest for a little bit of time.
0: It's funny how we agree on eggs but not on scrambled eggs, because I put olive oil in it, heat it up.
2: Okay, okay, yeah,
0: because
2: yes.
0: Because it gets hotter than butter will.
2: I think we've talked about this before. Exactly.
0: The water in the egg steams, you get much fluffier eggs. I turn the heat off as soon as I put the eggs in, I turn the heat off and then, you know, use a fork and scramble.
2: Well, that, you know, that's similar to a method I use for making, there's these Cantonese scrambled eggs where essentially you get a wok really hot, you add oil and swirl it around, and then you turn the heat way down to low, and you pour your scrambled eggs in, and you kind of swirl them all the way around the pan, so you get a real thin omelet. But then the way you cook them is that you just let them cook on that first side, and then you kind of bunch them up the way you would kind of push, you know, like a blanket, you know? And so the tops of the eggs are still sort of unset by the time that you take them out of the wok, and it becomes a sort of like golden wave of eggs where the top is a little bit unset, but then as it's moving to the plate and as it rests a little bit, they just barely set. So you get these kind of really soft curds at the top, but then that kind of fluffier texture underneath.
0: Kenji's golden wave of eggs. There we are.
2: Yeah.
0: It's catchy. Now, I got to try that. That sounds like a good one. Kenji, as usual, a font of information, and sometimes we agree. Thank you.
2: Thank you for having me on.
0: That was Kenji Lopez-Alt. He's a food columnist for the New York Times, also author of The Wok, Recipes and Techniques. He also co-hosts the podcast The Recipe with Kenji and Deb. That's it for today. 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

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Co-founder, Melissa Baldino. 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Senior editor, Melissa Allison. 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
1: Welcome to the KMUD News. I'm your news director, April Lewis, and I'm glad to be with you for this broadcast. On this episode, we'll have in-depth coverage of the Eureka City Council discussing the dynamics of homelessness and an update from Redway's Community Services District. But first, a rundown of today's top stories and headlines. This is KMUD News. Starting off with news from Cal Poly Humboldt. With the exhilarating cheers of thousands of family members and friends ringing throughout the Redwood Bowl, Cal Poly Humboldt joyfully celebrated the incredible achievements of its spring class of 2026.

0: during commencement ceremonies held Saturday, May 16th. This spring, 1,286 students earned degrees and certificates, each representing a unique journey that culminated in a day filled with pride and recognition. This year's commencement marks an extraordinary milestone as it is the first class to enter the university as Cal Poly Humboldt, since the university received its polytechnic designation in 2022. Nearly 1,200 students participated in the commencement ceremony on Saturday, showcasing the spectacular accomplishments of the university's three colleges. The College of Arts, Humanities, and Social Sciences celebrated over 270 graduates. Meanwhile, the College of Natural Resources and Sciences honored more than 400 graduates. Lastly, the College of Professional Studies marked the occasion with more than 500 graduates. In Mendocino County, a Mendocino County Superior Court jury returned to the courtroom Wednesday morning from its deliberations, admittedly after some fits and starts, to announce it had found the trial defendant guilty as charged. Defendant Matthew Ryan Mayo, age 45, formerly of Crawford Ranch Road in Hopland, and now generally of Novato, was found guilty of rape of an intoxicated or incapacitated woman, a felony, administering a controlled substance to an unknowing victim, a felony, and distributing a photograph of an intimate part of a woman's anatomy without her knowledge and consent, a misdemeanor. At the time of the crimes, in May of 2020, Defendant Mayo was a licensed respiratory therapist working at Howard Hospital in Willits. He invited a coworker over to his home on a Friday night after work to watch movies. After she arrived, he first spiked and then offered his guest a beer, which she accepted without knowing that he had added a central nervous system depressant, which was marketed as Ambien. Drugs commonly used in drug-facilitated sexual assaults are primarily fast-acting depressants. These substances, particularly when mixed with alcohol, can rapidly impair a victim's behavior, perception, and decision-making capacity, putting the victim at a severe physical and mental disadvantage. They are a valuable tool to criminals seeking to commit sex crimes because depressants are quickly metabolized and eliminated as evidence from the body, often before a crime can even be reported. While this case was pending, the Respiratory Care Board of California, a division of the Department of Consumer Affairs, obtained in July 2023 a court order restricting Defendant Mayo's license, which denied him the legal ability to work as a respiratory therapist, pending the outcome of his Mendocino County case. After the jury's verdicts were entered into the record this morning, May 21st, the court ordered the defendant remanded into custody pending further court proceedings. He is being held without bail. In Trinity County, Caltrans is postponing the next phase of emergency slide repair work on State Route 299 at the Buckhorn Summit slide area. Work on the eastbound lane, which was originally scheduled to begin Wednesday, May 27th, has been postponed while additional funding is secured for the project. As crews have continued excavation and stabilization efforts, it became clear that the slide area required more extensive repairs than originally anticipated. Because this is an emergency project, returning to request additional funding is not unusual and helps ensure crews can safely and effectively complete the necessary repairs. The slide area remains stable and does not pose any safety concerns for the traveling public. Caltrans geotechnical experts continue to closely monitor and evaluate the area to ensure roadway conditions remain safe while additional funding is secured and project plans move forward. More information, including a revised schedule for the next phase of work, will be shared as it becomes available. Motorists are encouraged to continue planning for delays in the area and check Quick Map for the latest traffic conditions. Last for the rundown, a quick update from the Humboldt Sheriff's Office on Miranda's rescue. The Humboldt County Sheriff's Office continues to actively investigate the Miranda's rescue case and remains committed to pursuing every available lead related to this investigation. Detectives and investigators are working diligently with partner agencies, reviewing evidence, conducting follow-up interviews, and responding to information provided by members of the public. The Sheriff's Office recognizes the significant concern this case has generated throughout Humboldt County and beyond. The Sheriff's Office wants the public to know that this case remains a priority. Since the investigation began, the Humboldt County Sheriff's Office has received numerous tips and pieces of information from the community. Every tip received is carefully documented, assessed, and followed up on by investigators. Anyone with information related to the Miranda's rescue case is encouraged to contact the Sheriff's Office tip line at 707-268-2539. And now to our main stories. This is KMUD News. Biannual surveying has given Eureka a better understanding of homelessness in the city. Daniel Mintz reports.
1: Homelessness is an issue that seems intractable, and recent surveying done by the Eureka Police Department shows that about one-third of respondents say homelessness is actually a preference. The dynamics of homelessness in Eureka were explored in a May 19th presentation to the Eureka City Council. Eureka Police Commander Leonard LaFrance described the data from 239 surveys of homeless people done between March 8th and April 4th. One of the findings is that when asked, "Is your lifestyle a matter of choice?" 29% of respondents said it is. Asked about how that squares with causes related to income, housing, mental health, and substance use, LaFrance talked about the challenges of getting people off the streets.
2: You know, people would ask them, you know, we give them these options. We talk to them about, we see them every day, right? We want to get them inside or wherever. And it's just like, no, I don't want, this is what I want to do right now.
3: Yeah.
2: And I think when we look at our population of, my estimation of our homeless in Eureka is 250 to 350, probably more towards 300. You know, we know, like, for, I've been here almost 20 years, there are people that are still on the street, and almost 20 years ago, they're still here now.
3: Yeah.
2: And they don't want this. They refuse to take the services and they refuse to change behavior. And so it's beyond challenging to,
3: sure.
2: You know, you can still have a relationship with them, but again, the behaviors eventually, we got to figure out a solution on it for them.
1: Other findings from the surveying is 26% of respondents saying they spent the previous night in a shelter, a 20 percentage point drop from the last time surveying was done in 2024. There are also drops in the percentage of respondents saying they slept in encampments or greenbelts, while there's an increase in those saying they slept in doorways, alleys, and streets. The reasons why were discussed here by Sergeant Brian Ross of EPD's Community Safety Engagement Team.
4: Essentially, they get 86 from the shelters, and then they're done for until they either work it out with the shelter, and there's only so many options. So once something bad does happen to them, they're kind of stuck on the street. And then they're sleeping. They like to sleep around free meal because they feel safe there. And so a lot less people are sleeping on the trail because they can sleep next to free meal. It's lighted. There's services there. They feel safe. People can see them. Mm-hmm. And so that's definitely a struggle. And then, they don't have anywhere else to go. So they get up in the morning there and they can get food and they can get services and things like that. And you go out into the bushes of the trail and, you know, you're kind of on your own out there. There's no lights. There's no people watching you. And so people don't feel safe and they don't want to go in the shelters for a variety of different reasons. It seems if my personal opinion, it seems like the drug use is the issue. If you go in there, you can't smoke weed. You can't, you know, use drugs, and they can't live the lifestyle that they want to live when they're outside of the shelter.
1: Mental health and substance use issues are often cited as causes of homelessness. 47% of respondents said they've been diagnosed or treated for mental illnesses, and those who said they use meth and fentanyl amounted to 21% and 13% respectively. But a majority, 56%, said drugs or alcohol have been problematic for them. LaFrance said there's been progress on getting people with mental health conditions treatment.
2: even though our numbers are increasing, you know, we went from 330 mental health holds in 2020 to 105 or 120 last year. I mean, a 2/3 drop, because we're diverting better. But are we seeing the same people? Yeah. But then you see folks that, you know, that were heavy hitters, you know, we're talking 350 calls a year for service that, you know, everyone in the city knew them. You know, you drive by, it's like, where'd this guy go? Well, we got them assistance. And so that one individual that is very, very taxing on the community and themselves, because the lifestyle is not good for them or anybody. So once they kind of get them assistance, I mean, for us, that's a giant win, right? You're looking for those big ones. Those aren't always going to happen. And also with Care Court, these guys have been working very, very hard with the county, getting folks to getting treatment and getting assistance. So I think it's hard to answer, because we're getting more calls, but we're doing a better job, I think, on evaluating them, but also a better job on diverting them.
1: The surveying also found that 48% said they have disabilities or chronic health problems, 36% said they've been arrested or in jail in the past year, some multiple times, and a combined 61% said lack of affordable housing and income are their biggest barriers to housing. 62% said they're dissatisfied with their current lives, and 29% said they lived in Eureka prior to becoming homeless, which was the highest percentage in that category. In Eureka for KMUD News, this is Daniel Mintz.
0: Redway's Community Services District had an issue yesterday causing an unsafe situation for workers. We delve into the issue and future near-term capital improvements in store for Redway. KMUD News reports. Cody Cox is general manager of Redway's Community Services District, which manages the full scope of water in Redway, including, but not limited to, supplies, water treatment, infrastructure, sewer, and redundancy systems. Yesterday, May 20th, there was an incident on Redway Drive involving drivers speeding and being irate with workers fixing part of the Redway Community District's network of water pipes. We followed up with Cody Cox to find out what happened, what work is going on, and the large number of capital improvements slated for Redway. Starting off here, could you just tell us a little bit of what occurred yesterday on Redway Drive?
3: Yeah, so with what was going on yesterday, the county's in the middle of their Measure O project. So we had Redway CSD has had several leaks on Redway Drive, and we had cold mix patch in there. And so we were coming through, removing our cold mix patch, and they were coming through and putting their hot mix patch in. And then on the 29th, they're going to be having a contractor come down and seal it. That's what we were doing in partnership with the county yesterday. And we did experience Redway ratepayers coming through our safety cone zone there, our traffic control area, that were pretty upset. You know, I can understand why, with all the projects going around and going down in town, you know, you got PG&E's helicopter out and, you know, Frontier's doing their FO stuff, fiber optics, you know, county's doing their patch. And you know, we're out there yesterday, a couple of things. We had a lateral service leak on top of what the county was doing. So we had to fix that, repair that, get that back up to grade level, so that the next day, today, we could come through and put the hot mix there and then start removing our cold mix patches clear down past Oak and Redway down there. And we've completed that on Redway Drive this morning early, with the exception of the 29th sealant that's going to go down the morning of or the day of. I can't really speak for the county.
0: And then anything you can provide our listeners in terms of updates on capital improvements you're doing?
3: Yeah, so the Redway Emergency Water Storage and Supply Project grant is coming to an end. We've completed installing 95% of our AMI meters, our automatic reading meters or electronic water meters, are in the ground. The 250,000-gallon tank next to our 460,000-gallon tank on Rusk is up. The new one is up. and we're going to begin filling it, we hope, next week. We're just completing the yard piping side of the project today. So that tank's going to be getting filled within the next couple of weeks here, just in time for conservation and fire season. We really desperately need that. The other part of that grant was the update design for the filter vessels, four of them, times four, at the surface water treatment plant for the Redway Community Services District. The design has been done and ready to be implemented in another project. That was an additive bid item. It wasn't included in the scope. But the tank and the meters were, and that's been completed just about. We're at that sunset of that portion of the project. And the sunset date is on June 30th. So cutting it close, but we're there. And there's another grant that we've just completed. It's wastewater infrastructure planning grant. The planning grant's been completed, and we've gone out to FASST application for the state revolving fund with the State Water Resource Control Board. The ask was for $19.7 million. The previous ask was for $20.7. We came down a little bit. This is the second application going out. We had to make some changes. There are some things the state wanted to see happen. We did get that done, and we're still waiting to hear back from the FASST process through the DFA, which is the Division of Financial Assistance with the wastewater unit at the State Water Resource Control Board. We also have technical assistance coming from the Cal EPA side of things for, now I'm talking about the sanitary sewer. That's going to help us get a head start on our cleaning and jetting of the sanitary sewer system. Even though we have our own vac truck now, this was put into play before we received our vac truck that is our vac truck, that is the town's vac truck. It's a ratepayer's jet vac truck. It's something we desperately needed that we now have. I'll continue talking about the sanitary sewer. That is the scope of work for this summer. This summer, RCSD crews will be out doing CIPP. That means cured-in-place piping. We're going to be fixing any separations, cracks, or spiral fractures on our side of the sanitary sewer system, our mains. What that is that's a trenchless technology. We send the bladder through, a pneumatic bladder, and we have a repair kit that has fiberglass and resin, which are made specifically for the sanitary sewer systems. That's what we're going to be utilizing this summer. There will be no high lines. It's a pass-through system, like I said, so it's trenchless. So we shouldn't be largely affected by traffic control, but we will be out and about, and that is what we're doing.
0: Cody Cox then went into more depth on recently completed projects and what is coming up this summer for the Redway Community Services District.
3: The other project that we have going on, that we will have going on in conjunction with the CIPP, the cured-in-place piping, is going to be, and this is a big one, a big project that's been going on. We just completed the capital improvements project on West Coast Drive. So we just completed the capital improvements project on West Coast Drive, which also included Mill Drive. That was a total of the removal of one dry barrel, and then the addition of five new commercial fire hydrants. So the commercial hydrants are in. There is a commercial hydrant at the end of Mill, along with the other four going along West Coast. And that also includes 800 feet of 6-inch C900 and then the 4-inch C900 pipe going down Mill. And in addition to the hydrants, we've obviously installed all new auxiliary valves and isolation valves. And throughout town, we have an issue, and I know that our ratepayers have heard this before and felt this before, because we're having to disrupt service for the whole town to get these first series of valves in, and we're working our way down through town. So we've already got, having West Coast done and Mill done, we're moving into Redway proper. And we'll be going down Redway Drive and then down Whitmore and onto Bryceland and then across to Park and the Park and Pacific area for isolation valve installations. Once we start getting these in, there's going to be less and less. There's going to be a less amount of people that are interrupted. So, we're trying to get to the, just the isolation of a street rather than an entire block or the entire town. So just we appreciate the patience. We are working with valves that were never exercised in the past. So they're seized shut, a majority of them. Some of them are working, but the ones that are working are not isolating. These are resilient wedge gate valves. And if you don't exercise them, the valley in the bottom is going to build up with debris and you're never going to get isolation. That's an important thing for all the folks to understand. We're working on it. We're getting them in. We've already gotten, I think, 15 or so in. That includes the capital improvements project up there on West Coast and Mill. So we're cruising along with that project.
0: Lastly, Cody explained why some currently operational hydrants need to be removed by the Redway Community Services District due to them not being the right fit for this climate. The new hydrants will also allow firefighters and others to access water supplies in less time.
3: The other thing that's important to know is the hydrants that are being removed are dry barrel hydrants. Those don't belong here. The difference between a dry barrel and a wet barrel is the valve for a dry barrel is down in the bottom, and that's like that and designed like that to prevent freezing. And we're never going to get a freezing like that that's going to snap 4 or 6 inch line. We get freezes that'll snap 1/2 inch to 3/4 inch, but not anything larger than 4 and 6 inch. That's never going to happen. And what that means with the wet barrels being online is it's instant, it's quicker. The stem is on the hydrant itself instead of having to turn the whole thing at the bottom. So this is a quicker deal for the fire department and for the utility operators.
0: I want to thank Cody Cox, General Manager of the Redway Community Services District, for his time and full explanation of the water improvements ongoing in Redway. This story was created in part due to listener requests for more coverage of local water and school districts. And we'll be doing more stories on those topics. We always want to hear what stories are most relevant to you, and we encourage listeners to give us a call at 707-923-2605 or email news@kmud.org. Reporting for KMUD, I'm April Lewis. Lastly, we have two public news stories from Suzanne Potter. The first on EPA moves to weaken clean water protections, and a story on California lawmakers looking to increase protections for medical patients in ICE custody.
5: Clean water groups say they're disgusted at the Environmental Protection Agency's move this week to rescind 6 Biden-era rules on PFAS, otherwise known as forever chemicals. The feds want to reissue narrower rules on 4 substances, arguing the rulemaking process was legally flawed. They'd also give companies and water agencies 2 extra years to comply with rules on 2 other chemicals. Maria Doa with the Environmental Defense Fund calls the move outrageous.
6: The federal government should be protecting us rather than supporting the economic interests who are profiting by this. And the federal government should not be putting profit ahead of our health.
5: A recent study from the Environmental Working Group says PFAS chemicals are present in almost 40% of non-organic produce grown in California. They also have a map that shows more than 100 sites in the Golden State where drinking water tests over the limit for PFAS. The State Water Resources Board says these chemicals have been used in carpet, furniture, clothing, food packaging, nonstick cookware, and firefighting foam, adding that exposure can harm a developing fetus and lead to cancer plus liver and thyroid disease. Doa says this attack on clean water is evidence that the Trump administration favors big business.
6: This is part of a coordinated approach. A lot of the people at EPA are former chemical industry people who are integral to rolling back these regulations.
5: The EPA is taking written comments until July 20th online at regulations.gov, and they're holding a virtual public comment hearing on July 7th. For California News Service, I'm Suzanne Potter. Healthcare advocates are asking California lawmakers to pass two bills to protect the rights of medical patients in ICE custody. Senate Bill 915 would largely prohibit the use of blackout policies in these cases. Reporting by KFF Health News finds that family members and attorneys have had a very hard time finding patients hospitalized while in immigration custody. In a recent Senate committee hearing, UC San Francisco ER doctor Francesco Sergi testified that ICE agents' behavior has severely restricted his ability to provide life-saving care.
7: ICE officers have refused to step out of my patients' rooms during sensitive medical exams, and they have denied me the ability to call patients' families and refused to allow to connect my patients to legal counsel.
5: The bill would require ICE agents to produce legal authorization to gain access to a patient's room. Staff would have to ask agents to leave during medical exams and patient care discussions and document any refusal to do so. The California Hospital Association and California Medical Association expressed concern that directing healthcare workers to document agents' badge numbers and ask them to leave patients' rooms could create conflict and pose a safety risk. The bill is currently under submission in the State Senate Appropriations Committee. A second bill, Senate Bill 1323, would require healthcare providers to make sure that staff and relevant volunteers know that they can respond when patients want families to know where they are. The bill's author, State Senator Susan Rubio, says hospitals should also be required to post a notice at facility entrances with information about visitation and access policies.
8: Existing statutes do not address the communication rights of patients to locate their loved ones and let them know of their condition. As a result, detained individuals may be isolated and unable to notify family members during a medical crisis.
5: The bill passed the full state Senate and is now before the Assembly. The Federal Department of Homeland Security, which oversees immigration enforcement, did not respond to a request for comment on the two bills. This story was produced with original reporting from Claudia Boyd Barrett for KFF Health News. For California News Service, I'm Suzanne Potter. 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
0: That's all for our news broadcast. 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Thanks to our rotation of broadcast engineers, Michael McCaskill, Dennis Marr, Katie Phillips, Bianna Frederico, Larry Lashley, and Javier Rodriguez. Also thanks to our reporter for this broadcast, Daniel Mintz. 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Redwood Community Radio acknowledges that its transmitter sites are located on the unceded territory of the Tsingkiyon, Wailaki, Wiyut, Wilkut, and Kato people. We honor ancestors past, present, and emerging and acknowledge the ongoing cultural, spiritual, and physical connection that these tribes have to the region. I'm April Lewis. Stay tuned in.

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1: Ibu Robin Lim is a Filipino Micronesian American certified professional midwife whose passion is human rights in childbirth. 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She works with a similar midwife group in the Philippines, and she has practiced and shared techniques of loving and peace-filled birthkeeping during some of the worst disasters in the world. In September 2021, she addressed a maternal gift economy rising salon via Zoom from Indonesia. Here we share excerpts from her slide talk at maternalgifteconomymovement.org.
2: I'd like to dedicate my time here tonight to Farida Salman. She was a community midwife for Bumi Sehat in Papua. She died in 2020 from the COVID. I just wanted to honor her as a Papuan midwife. Yayasan Bumi Sehat has now 6 maternal health and community health clinics in the Philippines and in Indonesia. What we're doing and what's happening with birthkeepers all over the world, I feel like there's a revolution going on, and I like to think of it as a revolution with a small r and a big e. Every woman who's ever given birth, or any woman who's ever held space for a woman giving birth, does remember pain turning to power. This is my Filipina Lola, my grandmother from my mother's side. She was a community midwife. Her mother before her was a midwife in the Philippines. My grandmother wasn't able to train in school because of the wars. She became a midwife through the apprenticeship program, just following your mother and your grandmother around and being there for mothers, for families, and for children. They say she put an anting-anting, which is like it's a secret irritation. And when someone puts an anting-anting into you, they say they put it under your skin, often near your heart, and that makes you irritated for the rest of your life. And the irritation that she put in me is so that I would live my life for humanity, and that I would not rest until I felt like all women and their children had the best possible birth experience and reproductive health experience that they could have. This is the quilt piece from Ina Mae Gaskins, Safe Motherhood Quilt, travels all over the world. My sister, Christine, she died from a complication of her third pregnancy. She was in the United States of America. She was under the care of a doctor. She had insurance, and he simply did not care enough. She was in the state of Alabama as a woman of color. In the state of Alabama, being pregnant, it's one of the most dangerous places in the world that you can be. And her passing really galvanized my conviction that the only way that I could begin to defend the human rights of women and children was to really delve fully into midwifery. A lot of people don't like this slide because they don't agree with me, but I feel like the medieval torture table was just the precursor to the obstetrical table that is used today. I've seen this table when they retire it from hospitals in the U.S., they export them to Nepal. I've seen it in Indonesia. I've seen it in the Philippines. I've seen it in Haiti. In the United States now, and I've seen in Italy, the midwives will say, well, it's not exactly like that anymore. Now we have like pink vinyl upholstery. It looks nicer, but it is the same thing. It's a torture table. And it has to do with, you know, what we eat was colonized. How we trade was colonized. How we educate our children was colonized. And healthcare, especially as it comes down to reproductive healthcare, was colonized. And it is a broken system. It's not culturally appropriate for anyone anywhere. We need to hold each other in respect and love that we can use to eradicate this colonized system of childbirth. And when we get that love and we use it and we give respect to human beings and their reproductive health experience, that's when communities are really born. I love this picture. We like to call these high touch protocols. There is an ultrasound machine in the foreground, but we're not using it. We'd rather as midwives, put our ear on the mother's belly and with her permission, listen and connect with her baby. This is Ibu Eli. She was told by two OBGYNs that she absolutely could not give birth normally to a child, that she would have to come in for a cesarean birth. A belly birth or a cesarean birth is it's a miracle. It's also a birth. And I want everyone out there who has had a belly birth to hug yourself and say thank you for doing whatever it took to get my baby earthside. But so often mothers are given belly births when they don't need them. They're pushed into it. And this Ibu Eli was aware enough to say, no, I think I'll go somewhere where the women will take care of me, where the midwives will support me, and let's just see what happens. And she had a glorious birth for her daughter. In Bali, we have 16 midwives on our team, including me. They're in love with their work. They're in love with the mothers that they serve. And whether they're in housekeeping or administration or reception or acupuncture or a doctor or midwife, the staff take care of each other's babies. When a mother has a baby on our team, she gets 6 months of full paid leave. And then they bring their babies to work because there's so many people to help. And oftentimes their mother-in-law or their mother or their husband or their friend will come with them and also be there to help. In Bali, we practice something called Tri Hitakarana. It's a traditional philosophy for well-being. Harmony with spirit, harmony with humans, and harmony with nature. I feel like that's why we've been able to build the community we've built. Good science, respect for nature, a relationship with spirit. And I feel like the way women relate to each other, that is the foundation for our relationship with spirit. We make a circle of support. So right now during the pandemic, we have about 80% unemployment in Bali because Bali is reliant on tourism. And so one of the things that Bumi Sehat has begun to do is provide food. This was a day some farmers came and gave us vegetables and we wrapped them all in banana leaves and we distributed them. Going to far-flung communities, we make health checks, we can do prenatal care, we can make sure those women have vitamins, we can check to see if the villages have potable drinking water. Last weekend, we gave food away to 200 families, rice, sweet potatoes, cooking oil, eggs, so that they would have protein. And that happens just about every week now. If there's any money in the coffers, we try to make sure that people are eating. We never assume that because a mother makes it to prenatal care or comes in for her birth, that when she goes home, she has food to cook. Most of our families in the villages are multi-generational. My family, we have 4 generations living in our home with my mother, who's 89, all the way down to my youngest grandchild is 1 year old now. And I've noticed that when there's not enough food in the kitchen, the elders will just not eat. These elders in our community, they're getting a healthy lunch brought to them 6 days a week. Always a nurse or a midwife goes along and does health checks. We also distribute the sambiloto herb, the andrographis paniculata, so that if they do get the COVID, they have some protection. Okay, next slide. The midwife holding the mother and her huge 4-kilo baby. This mother really needed to squat and give birth by the side of the bed. And look at her face. I feel like if a mother doesn't have that look on her face, that smile, like, I did it, then as Ina Mae Gaskin would say, someone's not treating her right. That's the look I treasure.
1: 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She and her family are from Indonesia and the Philippines, countries made up of islands.
2: That's midwife Lily Subu. She works at Bumi Sehat in Sentani, Papua. At least once a week, she and another midwife will row out, visit those isolated villages on tiny islands on the lake that otherwise have absolutely no medical support at all. That is a stormy day on that lake. It was really choppy and really raining. And these midwives look forward to going out on the lake and making sure to support the families out there. These are the women leaders that inspire me, and I wanted to share this woman-to-woman model of care and how it lifts us all up. So this is Angel Hiromi Bumi Sehat Papua. a woman in Japan really wanted to have children, and she couldn't. She had uterine cancer. But what she could have was a legacy of children and of mothers. And she asked her husband on her deathbed to please do something for women and children with her money. And he paid for the entire construction with her legacy of our Angel Hiromi Bumi Sehat Clinic. We are right at the end stages of building an addition because the mothers do not want to give birth in the hospital there. The medical schools in Indonesia will send their surgeons to Papua to practice surgery. They can practice surgery on dark-skinned people, and who cares, right? The land that we're on was given to us by a church community because they just wanted their women to have respectful care. Okay, next slide. In the beginning of the pandemic, for the first 6 or 8 months, you could not buy PPE, and it was required that you wear PPE. So in order to legally keep the midwifery practice open, our midwives in Papua went out and bought raincoats and plastic rain pants. And it's so hot in Papua, it makes Bali seem like it's cold. And there they were wearing these plastic rain suits so that they could be open and operational and serve these women and children. And they just did it. Their devotion just was so humbling. So you can just see that mom, she's holding her baby and breastfeeding. You can't really see the baby very well, but she's pretty happy with what happened to her in childbirth. Okay, next slide. When a baby's cord is cut immediately, up to a third or more of their blood supply will be left in the umbilical cord and trapped in the placenta and not go into the baby. Immediate clamping and cutting of babies' umbilical cords was never based on research. It was based on an efficiency model when men started to take over childbirth. It really didn't take hold until the 1960s, although Erasmus Darwin, the grandfather of Charles Darwin, did warn against the practice. He started to see it happening. All babies have a human right to their full blood supply. And what's happening all over the world, I know it's happening in Italy, I know it's happening in the United States, and in many places, the baby's cord is clamped and cut, and that blood inside the cord, which is not cord blood, it is baby blood. It belongs to the baby. The blood in your foot is not foot blood, it's your blood. And that blood is saved, it's used for research, it's used for blood doping, it's sold out the back door of the hospital. That doesn't happen at Bumi Sehat. We wait a minimum of 3 hours, and many mothers don't cut their baby's cords at all. They let them release naturally without any violence. And that's a human right. And to be skin to skin, to protect that first embrace of life, that's a human right. And all of these human rights, we really fiercely protect. And we feel like they are the foundation for building peace on earth. When a baby is able to get his or her full blood supply, they're going to have their optimal intelligence and optimal lifespan, and they're going to be able to have the brightness. It's hard to say this in English. It's hard. They need to the chahaya, the brightness, so that they can go ahead and latch on and breastfeed and thrive. This is all so important. When a woman who has just given birth sees the cord clamps and the scissors, she immediately goes into trauma. Just seeing the scissors near her baby, that can cause her oxytocin levels to plummet and put her in danger of hemorrhage. And hemorrhage after childbirth is one of the leading causes of death in the world, even today. About 830 mothers are dying every single day all over the world from complications of childbirth. Okay, next slide. These are generations of midwives, traditional midwives in Aceh, where we had the tsunami, working together with licensed midwives who were educated in a school system. Hours after the birth, they're burning the cord off, which cauterizes the cord, which is a wonderful technique when you don't have any access to be able to properly sterilize your equipment. Many indigenous cultures use this technique before medical science took over with scissors and such. Disasters. Bumi Sehat has been an early responder after the terrorist bombs in Bali, Indonesia, in Aceh, Indonesia, after the 9.3 earthquake and the tsunami in 2004. Padang, Indonesia, in 2006 had a major earthquake. Yogyakarta, also giant earthquake in 2006. Haiti in 2010, we were there. We were in Leyte in the Philippines after the super typhoon in 2013. You can see the size of that storm that took out 9 islands in the Philippines. I don't know if you realize that the warming of the ocean is causing bigger storms more frequent. And when these storms make landfall, they, for example, the Typhoon Haiyan, it left 9 islands with utterly homeless people. In Nepal, after the big earthquake in 2015, we were there, and Lombok and Sulawesi had earthquakes in 2018. Horrible, horrible earthquakes. We're still in Lombok. We have a childbirth facility and community health clinic. And then in 2017 to 2019, our volcano here in Bali erupted. And now the global pandemic. Childbirth can be incredible no matter what the setting. I've delivered babies in a Coca-Cola truck. I've delivered babies in tents. And actually, the midwife doesn't deliver the babies. We receive the babies. The mom delivers the baby. I love this picture of Lorena. She's an incredible Filipino midwife. In that tent, we had literally 777 babies. And she's just holding the baby there and giving the mother a pregnant pause. You see the cord is still connected. And she's just letting that mother take her heartbeat. And then that mother will reach for her baby and take her baby to her own heart. And this is the kind of thing that I feel like as women, we need to be ready to be helpful in our own communities, because I feel like this is not going to get any better until it gets a lot worse, but we can make it better day by day, incident by incident. Okay, next slide. That's our volcano erupting in Bali on a full moon night. This is Ibu Eli, who had twins in the aftermath of the tsunami. Two of her four daughters were drowned in the tsunami. They were lost. They never even were able to recover their bodies. And Eli got pregnant with twins. She didn't know she had twins. I didn't say anything to her because there was no electricity in Aceh. There was no way to confirm with ultrasound. I was just feeling twins with my hands. And we just waited until she gave birth, and we welcomed two new baby girls into the world. Meanwhile, their sister, their eldest sister who survived the tsunami, who was very traumatized because she wasn't able to hold on to her sibling in the water. She lost her. Her sister slipped out of her hands and was never recovered. But Yanti has now finished midwifery school. We scholarshiped her through. She's a brilliant part of her community. This is Lombok, Indonesia. The midwife that you see there, Budi Astuti, she's a rising star as a human being in this world. Her entire village was devastated. I was with her when we found her mother, Ibu Mangku, just sitting in a field crying in the rain. There were so many lives lost in that earthquake in Lombok, and so many homes and businesses and livelihoods lost. You can see that one of our midwives there is in Lombok. They were called to the birth of this mother, third baby. This mother had a wonderful home before the earthquake, and this is her home now. This is Jacqueline Aurora, another rising star. She's actually of native North Alaskan American descent. That baby is a premature baby, skin to skin with her. She took the baby skin to skin to her own heart in the middle of the night when the mother needed to go and use the bathroom. We didn't have electricity. We didn't have incubators. And after the big Philippine typhoon disaster, we found that there were many, many babies coming premature. Now with COVID, we're getting many, many premature babies. And when you don't have incubators, you guess what? You always have the mother. And I feel like it's a superior way to care for preemies. A mother's body will warm up to get her baby warm and will cool down to cool her baby down when her baby needs it. But Jacqueline Aurora she was our angel of premature babies there. When the babies were too weak to suck, she helped them to pump a drop at a time of their milk into their babies. And you could see how even a drop of a mother's colostrum will do so much to bring a baby to life. Okay, breech babies. When the whole world goes upside down in the aftermath of disasters, including this global pandemic that we're in, you'll find that babies will come feet first and butt first. And so we as midwives need to be ready to help with those births without cesarean. This baby was born breech in a tent. So that is what we do. We do whatever needs to be done. This is in Nepal, Sapna. Her name means dream. She gave us permission. These mothers have given their permission for us to use these slides for other women to see and enjoy them and learn from them. Sapna lost her entire family in the earthquake in Nepal. She was living with her husband's parents and her parents. Those elders were in the house when it fell on them. She arrived in labor and she said she could not possibly love this baby because she didn't feel like there was anything left in her to love with. And then when she came into the tent and she saw that there was privacy and she saw there were smiles and there were hugs and there was water to drink and food to eat, she lightened up and she started to really get into her labor. And then she had this beautiful moment where her baby's born to his waist and she reaches for him and she says, "Are you mine?" And I just was so happy with how the kindness, the little kindnesses that we showed her, giving her a place of privacy and safety to give birth, hugging her, giving her food and water, and she was able to fall in love with her baby. And her husband worked on a cruise ship, and he was not allowed to come home to cremate the dead in his family. He was not allowed to come home because his contract wasn't up until 10 months later when his contract was up. But we were able to use our handphones and we were able to WhatsApp him in after the baby was born so he could sing to his baby and to his wife. These are Rohingya refugee mothers and their babies in the Hope Field Hospital. It's an unimaginable, horrible thing that the government of Myanmar and the military could march a million people barefoot out of their homes after burning their homes, after killing their children, after killing their family members and doing horrible things to these women and march them to another country where they are living under tarps. They're being moved to an island now that floods many months out of the year. And with climate change, that island's going to be underwater soon. God bless the Bangla people for taking them in. Can you imagine when a country that can barely eat themselves takes in a million refugees? Anyway, they're just beautiful, beautiful women, all of them with heartbreaking stories. Okay, next slide. In Bali right now, at Bumi Sehat, with the pandemic, we're covered up, but the women can see our eyes and they can feel the touch, even through a gloved hand. You can massage a mother in labor. I'm so proud of these women. They're so loving and they're so kind and giving. And they know that they could get COVID any day going to work. I'm so in love with each of them for how much empathy and charity and humanity and how human they are. They know they could get COVID no matter what they do. Okay, next is one of our midwives who also studied to be a doula. And I feel like doulas, women who mother the mother, not in a medical way, but just in a kindness way, doulas are essential. Anybody interested in being a doula, there are beautiful doula training courses. And I just love how this mother is getting the help that she needs. She had a beautiful birth. Okay, next slide. Circle of support. You can see the baby's still got the bowl with the placenta connected. We put flowers in the bowl. We sang this baby to earth. And she asked us, this is Kadek. She asked us, can we take a picture with all of your hands, all the hands that helped me have this baby? Okay, next slide. I wanted you to see Ibu Ana Agung Mas. She's been in midwifery service for 48 years. When she was a young midwife straight out of school, they parked her in a shack in a graveyard in Karangasam in the dry, poorest part of this island. That is during the time when women were hemorrhaging to death in childbirth. It was a leading cause of death in Bali, and Ibu Bidan Ana Agung Mas, she just did her work. She saved lives day and night, and, you know, she could have retired a long time ago, but she loves her work. And she works very much in teaching capacity, supporting the younger midwives, and teaching childbirth education courses to the expectant families. This woman is turning 70. Look at her. I mean, she does dye her hair, but she just has so much love and oxytocin that she looks like she's 28. I just love her. I wanted to share her with you. Okay, next. This is some

0: doula. She teaches natural family planning. She co-authored a book on natural family planning with me. And then there's my assistant, Safira, who's an extraordinary doula and who just got married earlier this week. And that is what we do. We take the most bitter herbal medicine in the world and we try to make it possible for anyone to take it. And it cures and prevents COVID-19. We have seen it. We're using it all over Indonesia and the Philippines. And in Thailand, the government has made it the medicine of choice for the early stages of COVID now. So this is the way of our ancestors. This is what our grandmothers did. And we can all keep doing it. It's right there available to us. Okay, next. These are the father birth keepers, a Maori father and a Balinese father. They support each other. You know, getting the men to be agents of peace, it's very important. This is our community. I am so excited about this. The teenagers on our soccer team, they asked to have t-shirts with the Bumisehat logo. I mean, is there another soccer team in the world whose t-shirts, when they play this game, have a woman giving birth on it? It's amazing. International Childbirth Initiative, please Google it. The work has been done. The foundation has been laid so that we can really move ahead as women and birth keepers and grandmothers to implement this revolution.
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0: Do you have a Paul Simon concert scheduled for next spring, Marcia? Or are you going to do the thing?
1: I have a Paul Simon concert scheduled for June.
0: Well, that gives us...
1: Hey.
0: I see not the blue light.
2: Weird, because you're hot.
0: Uh-oh.
1: Oh, we have no blue lights. But hey, we appear to be on. So, good morning, everybody. It is Friday. Thank Jah, it's Friday. We made it through yet another week.
0: Praise your local deity, whether
1: whatever's keeping you sane. That's a fine thing these days.
0: All divine creatures I know. Are acceptable. This is your weekly call-in show here on KMUD.
1: That's correct.
0: Give us a ring at 923-3911. Yep. I am Galen.
1: I'm here with Marcia. Yep.
0: Yes.
1: And we are ready. We're ready for whatever the world has for us.
0: I'm so ready, I don't know what I'm ready for yet.
1: But that's okay. So, hey... the KMUD Block Party was last Saturday, aka
0: it was lovely.
1: M-

0: Bloodstock, and
1: still
0: it was a fine day here in the K-Mud block, if you will.
2: Wasn't it?
0: And kudos to our engineer, Dennis Maher, who put together a great program. Christy Augustine, who organized a whole bunch of stuff. All the volunteers, all the staff. Rob Seifert Gage and Jim Fulton on the soundstage with their crew. It was actually pretty amazing how well and seamlessly the whole day went. So, woohoo.
2: Yeah, you guys sounded good. It was nice to see you in your element up there.
0: There were so many good bands, and a lot of them had local Sohummers in them, certainly all Humboldters in them. So it was a fine family day.
2: Indeed.
0: Yep. And I have to give a big shout out to Mel Krebs. I think it's Floodplains Produce. Mel and Holly, and Mel gave me a Thank Ja It's Friday T-shirt.
2: Oh my goodness!
0: I have no idea how
2: those
0: old
2: exist.
0: This is. I don't think they do anymore. So
2: well, we
0: I'm
2: should obviously
0: thrilled.
2: Reissue them because who among our listening audience would not want to buy a Thank Ja It's Friday T-shirt for $30?
0: It's a pretty cool shirt, and I thought it was very cool of Mel to give it to me. So the tradition continues. Maybe I should hang it in the studio. That'd be a fun thing to do too.
2: Yeah. So aside from the block party being wonderful and the fact that you should buy our T-shirts, the views and opinions expressed throughout the broadcast day are those of the speakers and not necessarily those of the station, its staff, or underwriters. Time will be made available for other viewpoints. Thank you for joining us.
0: Was that an editorial comment?
2: No, I don't do that.
0: All right. Well,
2: that's not in my job description.
0: It's a gorgeous day out there. If you're not outside doing something, then get inside and pick up the phone and call us at 923-3911. We're waiting.
2: At least one of our listeners is already calling in. So good morning. You're on the air.
3: Hello. This is Dan Brewer calling.
2: Well, hi Dan.
3: Well, I'm still in the hospital over here if anybody wants to come and visit me over at Carol Phelps. But on a lighter note, I've got a few poems to read you and a few jokes.
2: Wonderful. Okay. We love poems and jokes.
3: What do pigs put on their burns?
0: Oh, I think I know the answer to this, but I'm going to let you tell us.
3: Ointment.
0: Yep. That's pretty cute.
3: When is a door not a door?
2: When it's a jar?
3: You got it.
0: Oh, Galen. All right, we're two for two here.
3: And then when is a car not a car?
0: This one I do not know.
2: Lay it on us.
3: It's when it turns into a driveway.
0: There you go.
2: That one always sneaks up on me.
0: We're awake now.
3: You're awake now, okay. Well, I wanted to talk about, I was up at Amelia's the other day, and she still has a stack of poems. You don't have to eat anything, just go in and get a poem. And there's a beautiful one there I saw yesterday when I was there. It was a poem for the name Mary. It even has potatoes in it. So anything that's got potatoes in it has to be good. So,
0: nice.
2: So
3: let's see. I'm going to read a couple poems from my book.
2: Sure.
3: I'll read the long one first and the short one last because it deals with the Eel River.
2: Mm.
3: And this one here is one sentence long. I wrote it as a writing session, as a writing job at Columbia College in the Sierra. I'll tell you, if you know any young people who want to go to a junior college, they should go check out Columbia College. First off, it has a 5-acre lake right in the middle, and then it has above it in the wintertime, the snow, and in the summertime, the lakes down below it. So it's I'm working undercover for them, plucking the school, but not really. I tutored math there. I'll tell you a story.
0: Okay, go ahead and tell us your, because you're going to run out of time here. We want to hear your poem.
2: Yeah, so lay one poem on us here.
3: Okay, one poem will be the short one here. It's the Eel River love poem. Love poem found along the Eel River. the eel runs to the ocean, as children to a loose ball, as adjectives to colorless nouns, as adverbs to motionless verbs, as my heart to yours. So,
0: that is very sweet.
3: I want to also say hello to Alan Wilner. He's a great lover of poetry and supporter of mail poems. So anyhow, I'll let you get to the rest of the customers, not customers, callers.
0: But thank you, Dan. And thank you for calling, Dan. And I hope you're doing better every day. If you're in Garberville area, drop by and see Dan. He's at Gerald Phelps Hospital, and visitors are always a welcome thing.
3: Yeah, so in about 2 weeks, somewhere around right around the first of
0: June,
3: I think I'm going to be gone.
0: Okay.
3: You know, I'll still be alive, but I'm headed for.
0: I was going to say let's qualify that word "gone." There, you're still going to be here.
3: and you know my. I guess my jokes are as old as I am, you know. So
0: hey, that's all right. Good humor is good humor, no matter how old it is.
3: It is. You know, in the Reader's Digest, it used to say humor is the best medicine.
0: That's right. That's right. All right. Well, you take good care of yourself, and thanks again.
3: Okay. Bye-bye.
0: Bye. Such a sweet guy.
2: Indeed.
0: Indeed. So,
2: Tell me about this Thank Jaw It's Friday shirt.
0: It's really cool. I should have brought it in this morning. It says Thank Jaw, and there's like a giant finger coming down with a bolt of lightning.
2: Oh, heavens.
0: To say it's Friday. And I love that image. It's so cool. And then it's got the call station numbers and stuff on it.
2: Right.
0: So it's a classic. If someone is a K-Mud archivist and knows how old that shirt might be, it looks brand new. Mel took really good care of it. I don't know if it was ever actually even worn much, so I'm thrilled.
2: Yeah, I wonder if the design is still around somewhere.
0: I
2: would love one.
0: There you go. Well, we'll see. You look like a large. I could maybe make that happen for you.
2: Oh, I look like a large to you, huh? I look like $1,000. Well, thank you, Marcia. That's very sweet of you. Usually I look like a desiccated corpse this time of day, but
0: No. You're just coming out from the nighttime.
2: Yes.
0: So hey, there's a lot going on. We're here at it's still technically spring, and it definitely feels like spring this morning,
2: This
0: afternoon it's gonna feel like full on summer.
2: Yeah, yesterday was like the first hot day of the year.
0: Oh my goodness. And
2: it was warm.
0: Many of you who know me know that I spent a good chunk of my life, most of it actually, living in the Midwest before I was able to move out here.
2: Ah, yes.
0: And the weather in the Midwest is not the reason anyone moves to the Midwest or lives in the Midwest. It's just something you deal with. But here, you know, it'll be maybe close to 90 this afternoon, but it's going to drop down into the 40s at night.
2: Yeah.
0: That's like a little miracle to those of us from the Midwest.
2: Oh, it doesn't do that there.
0: Oh, no. The temperature does drop at night. Let's say, for example, you're living in Chicago where
2: that's a good example.
0: It's 100 degrees and 100% humidity in the middle of the day in the summer, and you're walking on that nice pavement that soaks up all that heat and radiates it out, so you're like cooking from both directions. You wait for the evening to come because you know the sun's going to go down. And sure enough, it goes down and the temperature does drop. So if it's 100 degrees during the day, it's going to drop all the way down to 95 at night. It's just fabulous. Really, we wait for that moment.
2: I thought it was so far up on the globe in the Midwest that the sun didn't even go down during the summertime.
0: Doesn't feel like it. That's the problem. It just doesn't feel like it.
2: Now, the Midwest is a strange place. I've only been there once or so.
0: It's fascinating. It's got a lot going for it, but the weather is not one of those good things.
2: Well, that's what I hear. What about the topography?
0: Flat.
2: Yeah.
0: Very, very flat.
2: Well, at least that way the weather can go downhill quickly.
0: You can see a long way, but there's nothing to see. So jokes on you. Hey, we got some callers.
2: Good morning. You're on the air.
1: Hey, it sounds like that T-shirt is like a Monty Python riff.
2: Yeah.
0: Oh, you know what? Maybe it is. Maybe it is.
2: Did John Cleese sue us?
1: You know, because, you know, that was one of the, I can't remember which movie or it was.
0: Was it Brian?
1: Finger cut down and pointing.
0: Yeah, maybe.
1: I can't remember if it's Life of Brian or one of the others.
0: I was thinking Life of Brian, but maybe it's another one. Someone will know.
2: I think they did a lot with God. There's the one where God drops the 16-ton weight on Arthur Quimby.
0: Yeah, yeah. But there is, I mean, it's Thank Jah, it's Friday, so that kind of fits.
2: Yeah.
1: I'm not complaining. I'm just saying that's what it sounded like.
0: Yeah.
1: As far as the Midwest, do they have mosquitoes and black flies in the Midwest?
0: Oh, my goodness. Oh, my, on an epic scale.
1: Yeah, and then people wonder why they come and visit California and then decide to never leave.
0: Yeah. I'm one of those people. I came out here in 73 and started plotting my return.
1: Hey, I came out here for a friend for just like a year or so, but I only had to spend one winter and realized, hey, you don't have to shovel rain.
0: Mm-hmm. You know I'm a big fan of that. Oh, yes, I do. I have shoveled my share of snow.
1: Oh, more than.
0: Yep.
1: And then some. But anyway, just wanted to call in and say, hey, don't hate your neighbors because you have more in common with them than you think. So
0: it's true.
1: If it's political and you hate them or can't talk to them because they have differing political views, then you're just going to lose out, guys.
0: I know. And there's so many other things to talk about to find that common ground.
1: Well, it's just, you know, everybody wants the same thing. They want good schools. They want a safe neighborhood. They want a clean environment.
0: Yep.
1: And, you know, the other details, the macro issues, just let those go. Because we all have something in common.
0: We do. That's a wonderful sentiment, and thank you for adding it to the show.
1: So anyway, hopefully it starts us off on a good thing, and hope Dan Brewer gets well soon.
0: Me too. He's a sweetheart.
1: So take care, guys.
2: And all right.
0: You too. Thank you for the call. Really appreciate it.
2: It's always nice to start off with civility and kindness.
0: That's it's a concept. We try to encourage that.
2: All right.
0: Let's see if we can keep that ball going. Civility and kindness. You're on the air.
2: Yes. Good morning.
4: Is that me?
0: That's you.
4: Well, good morning. Thank God it's Friday. I'm usually not a complainer. I'm a really easygoing guy.
0: Okay.
4: But this lady, God bless her heart, she's probably a volunteer who reads the news for KMUD Radio. The way she reads her sentences, it's like three or four sentences in each sentence. Do you know, I'm sure you've listened to the news, KMUD News.
0: Okay, so
4: do you know what I'm talking about? It's just like there's four or five commas when there doesn't need to be. Just like I said, I don't like to be a complainer, but it's almost painful to listen to the news these days.
0: Huh. Well, you know what? People, there's a learning curve to doing everything, and
4: right.
0: You know, maybe you should write her a letter.
2: As opposed to calling a public forum or something like that, you know, just
0: yeah, and help her. I mean, you can be constructive and maybe help her do better if that's
4: right. Yeah, I'm trying to be as nice as possible about it, and I can't imagine that I'm the only one that thinks this way. Like I called the news station, not the news station, but KMUD the other day, and he said, "Well, I'll call 2605," and I did. And I left a voicemail saying exactly that in a nice way. And, you know, I'm just hoping that maybe she'll listen to this and she can just try to do better.
0: Okay, well, I don't know that she's listening to this show because she's probably out gathering news to inform people. So, I'm glad that you called the station and left her a message. And hopefully that will help her do better or make it more enjoyable. Okay,
4: thank you.
0: All right, well, thank you for the call and take good care.
4: You too, bye.
0: Bye.
2: All right, good morning, you're on the air.
5: Good morning, it's Passionate.
2: Hey, guy, how's it going?
5: Good. Let's not talk about politics this week, but let's talk about it's fawning season and the deer.
2: Sure.
5: And I saw my first fawn Monday. And it was probably maybe a couple days old, and I was heading down Spyrock Road going to work. I was by the school. And what did I see? The doe came down the hill with the fawn through the grass. and the grass was getting pushed over, and she stopped. She didn't even care about my car. She kept turning around, and here came a black and white dog right on their ass.
2: Uh-oh.
5: Well, welcome to place. If it would have been my land, those dogs would have been done, because you can legally shoot dogs attacking deer outside deer season. You can't shoot dogs during deer season because it might be a deer hunter's dog.
2: Right.
5: That's the way the law works. But I just screamed at them, and they ran home. And they come from right at Iron Peak Turnoff. There's some new people with a black and white dog. I don't think they know they're out killing deer.
2: Well, hopefully they figure it out, because that's no good.
5: It's a fawn. They can wipe out every fawn for miles around. I've seen it before. Now, there's way less dogs in the hill because there's way less marijuana growers.
2: Yeah.
5: And a lot of people don't care. You can talk to people, and they go, I don't care if my dog kills all the fawns. I don't care, because all they care about is their weed. But so I say this every spring. This time of year, it's really important. Keep your dogs in at night. Chain them up in the day or put them in a kennel. Be with them at least for the next 2 or 3 months, and let the baby wildlife have a chance to thrive. So
0: yeah,
5: in 1970s, we had 1,200,000 blacktail and mule deer in California. Now we're under 400,000. So we've lost 60% or so of our deer herd.
0: That's a huge drop. Is that all because of dogs, or is it because of something else?
5: No,
0: too?
5: I mean, a lot of it is. So in 1970s, we had 10,000 black bear in the state. Now we're 70 to 80,000, and they hammer the little fawns.
2: Sure.
5: Okay. They're really efficient in hunting the new ones. The grizzlies and black bear are both the same way. The grizzlies up in Montana stuff, they really were the calves, the elk, and cattle. So we have a huge population of black bear on fawns. We have over half a million. Outlawed padded leg hold traps and M44s in 1978. So they took away the best tools and the most humane tools for controlling coyotes. And we have, you know, in the 70s, they figured there was maybe 600 mountain lions in the state. Now, depending who you talk, close to 8,000, maybe 12,000. So we have all these predators. Plus, we now have these, a dozen packs of wolves that aren't even native wolves. They're 120-pound Canadian wolves, and the California wolf weighs 60 pounds in the northeast part, northeast and all the way down the Sierras now. And they don't have hardly any deer there. I worked the Southern Sierras for 18 months on the Coyote Pig Project when I worked for the USDA. And there were ranches I worked in that Blue Oak country. We talked to people, a lot of them were, in their 80s, born there, and they said they used to see 100 deer a day, and you'd be lucky to see one deer a day, because just so many coyotes. The fawns have no survival rate, and I'd go in there and hammer the coyotes, and they were amazed. All of a sudden, they had fawn survival rate when I hammered the coyotes. But, so keep your dogs in, enjoy the deer, and there's more deer now in town. All the deer live in housing tracks.
2: Right.
5: You go to a housing track, there's deer everywhere.
2: Because they're safe there,
5: Because they don't get eaten there as much.
2: Right.
0: It's true.
5: You go to the old Bowl Wilderness area out of Covelo, and it used to be, I hunted the National Forest in the 70s and early 80s. You could see 50 to 100 deer a day. Now it's lucky to see a handful, and up in the old Bowls, you could be up there for days and maybe see a few deer.
0: Yep.
5: There's so many bears up there, there's just no recruitment of the fawns. They all get eaten.
0: Yep.
5: So,
0: thank you for that. Really appreciate the info.
5: So keep your dogs in, especially the next few months. Let these fawns get a chance to get going. I'm just leaving it at that.
0: All right.
2: Well,
0: thanks
2: thank
0: for
2: you.
0: The call. Appreciate that. And
5: bye.
0: From my
2: Take
0: point
2: good
0: of
2: care.
0: View,
2: thanks for calling.
0: Yep, I know. I live up in Salmon Creek, and we have occasionally had problems with people who let their dogs run free and literally took down a cow and calf from one of our ranchers in Salmon Creek.
2: Yeah,
0: and they sadly, much to their dismay, they could not convince the owners to keep their dogs under control, and they had to shoot two of the dogs because they were losing their livestock.
2: Yeah, it's not the dog's fault.
0: No,
2: it's the owner's fault every time.
0: That is exactly right. So, yeah, if you've got dogs and you love your dogs, which I'm sure you do or you wouldn't have them, hopefully, control them. Keep them home. They should not be hunting deer. They should not be out roaming around. A single dog is one thing. When dogs pack up, nothing good ever happens.
2: Yeah.
0: So.
6: If you got dog or coyote problems, I recommend donkeys. Donkeys will stomp your dog.
0: Yeah. Oh, so okay. Did you just say that live?
6: I did.
0: Yay, okay.
2: Donkeys,
0: well, there's
2: donkeys.
0: A message from Dennis there. So adopt a donkey. Let's start a new trend.
6: Oh,
0: all right,
6: it pairs, too. It takes two.
0: Yeah. Should probably read. Let's thank a supporter, and then we'll go to some calls.
2: Sounds like a plan. 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We got some callers there.
0: Okay. Let's talk to some lovely folks.
2: Let's do it. Good morning. You're on the air.
7: Hey, good morning. Is that me?
2: It is
0: you.
7: Hey, thank y'all.
0: Indeed.
7: I just want to let everybody know that I'm trying to have a positive influence on people around me now. Go ahead and ask me how I'm trying to do that.
2: How are you trying to do that?
7: Well, by not criticizing people who are making a difference in my life and making my life better and doing things like working for and volunteering at some place that I love, especially like KMUD. I think April Lewis is doing a great job. I want to thank her for trying to change up the format of the news. And, hey, kudos to her and everybody down there. Love all you guys.
0: Thank you. I appreciate that balance.
7: Yeah.
0: And you're right. I mean, people, we're all doing the best we can to be a community service here. So thank you.
2: All right. Little point and counterpoint here.
0: That's right.
2: You're on KMUD. Nice to hear that.
0: So this is a very busy weekend, as it always is. But we've got the Heart of the Redwoods Hospice garden walk. I believe is this Sunday.
2: No kidding.
0: And if I'm wrong about that, I hope someone calls in and tells me that. But
2: yes, correct Marsha by calling 923-3911 now.
0: You can be the first to correct
2: you'll
0: me, but not the last.
2: You'll win the shiniest nickel here in the KMUD Treasury if you can correct Marsha.
0: I've been corrected before, and I'll be corrected again, and I'm
2: some
0: not
2: of us,
0: afraid.
2: Some of us like it, Marsha.
0: I've heard that. So the garden walk is always wonderful. They're doing it at Shelter Cove this year.
2: Oh, cool.
0: The kinetic sculpture race is happening up north.
2: Hooray.
0: My band, the So Home Girls Band, will be playing at the Fieldbrook Winery tomorrow from 1...
2: Oh, goodness, a winery.
0: Yeah, 1:30 to 4. It's a beautiful place.
2: Do you get free wine?
0: We will have a glass of wine with our music. We will.
2: Sweet.
0: Great pizzas and stuff. So it's there's a lot going on. The farmers markets are happening now. That's including today in Garberville.
2: Oh, no kidding.
0: So, hey... Get out there and have some fun. Enjoy this beautiful weather, and whatever you're doing, have fun with it.
2: Indeed.
0: Let's talk to somebody.
2: Good morning. You're on the air.
8: Hello. Thanks for taking my call, you guys. And
2: of course.
8: All the best to all the KMUDders. And, you know, I thought that the news came across very well. I understood what the news was about.
0: That's the point.
8: So I have no problem. Exactly. And I have no problem with her delivery. So keep up the good work. Another thing is I spend a lot of time in the Sierras. I have property there. And I've heard and seen coyotes forever.
0: Mm-hmm.
8: But over the past couple of years, I see none. I hear none.
0: And you know what? In Salmon Creek, I have the exact same experience. I heard coyotes when I moved here, and I heard them until a few years ago. I don't hear any coyotes anymore.
8: So that's the way it was over there. So I'm in question. And actually, Marsh, in regards to yourself, I just talked to a Humboldter you know, a while ago, and they were saying, oh, yeah, I hear them there, hear them here quite a bit and this and that. And I thought, oh, well, maybe they're here on the coast and they're putting them down in the Sierra or whatever. Anyway, it's a big question that I have. And the one thing is that I hadn't seen porcupines here in 40 years, long time. And I met this gal who kind of worked with the Forest Service, and this was many years ago also. She said that, well, the Forest Service put them down because they were killing trees. And I thought, well, that might make sense, but I haven't seen them in years either.
2: Porcupines?
0: Yeah, I've never seen one in Salmon Creek, but that may not be native habitat for them.
8: Well, I don't know. As far as Northern California goes, I haven't seen one in probably 50 years.
0: Wow.
8: But anyway... And also, in regards to that caller, in regards to the news delivery, I just always think about this call. This was many years ago on the mud, was the idea that this gets, many of you know, I guess, that there's a children's program on Sunday mornings, which most of us might think, beautiful thing. Well, this guy had called up and had said, you know, and this is a long time ago, and I forget exactly, but he... He was kind of complaining about a children's program on Sunday morning. And there was no reason for this person to be putting it down or whatever. And like I say, a children's program Sunday morning. Actually, if you guys ever have listened to it, it's pretty pleasant, even for older folks.
0: I would think it'd be a fine thing.
8: But anyway, I thought, how the hell are you going and putting down a children's program on Sunday morning? I still shake my head, you know, 10, 20, 30 years later or whatever it was.
0: Yeah.
8: Anyway, those are my inputs. All the best to all you guys. Be well. Love
0: you,
8: and thank you. Bye-bye.
0: Thank you for calling. Appreciate that. It is interesting. I mean, nature has its ebbs and flows with both plant life as well as animal life. But from what I'm seeing around, at least around my homestead in Salmon Creek, I have way fewer coyotes, but I have more bobcats and mountain lions. And I probably have more bears, but since the bear took out my last fruit tree a few years ago, I haven't had any bears because I thought, okay, I'm buying fruit from my neighbors, and I'm okay with that. So, I don't know. Ebbs and flows wherever we are. We have all these little microclimates. And we have a caller.
2: Good morning. You're on the air.
9: Hey, what's up, you guys? How are you doing this Friday?
0: Doing good.
2: Peachy.
9: Nice. Hey, so I did just want to give a – I understand what passionate is saying. And I get it. I live in a big farming area that hates the wolves and hates the coyotes. But do you want to know why there's no more local California wolf breed of wolf? Because in 1924, we wiped them all out.
2: Right.
0: Yeah, that sounds right.
9: In Yellowstone particularly, the park rangers went in and shot them all. And by the time they realized, oh, man, we screwed up. We need a keystone species. When you take out the keystone species, all the grasses grow up.
0: Yep, everything's out of balance.
9: And then the moose eat down everything down to the dirt. They knock over trees trying to get to the vegetation. The otters left. The just a bunch of other critters left. It just decimated everything until the point where there was such an explosion in the population of the moose that their teeth were falling out. They were skin and bones. They were falling over on broken legs because there was nothing for them to eat.
0: Right.
9: So like, you know, as far as distinct California lineage of gray wolves, you know, they were completely wiped out by 1924. So there's no more hidden remnant of the old historic California stock.
2: Yeah.
9: But there's wild variants of wolves in California today, but genetically speaking, they're not that unique California breed.
2: Right.
0: Okay.
9: I've gotten in like off and on. I've gotten into coyotes, man. Like, I mean, you know, you might not like them because they're opportunistic and they can be scavengers and, you know, they can attack cattle and whatever, but it's like, I mean, wolves, you know, by and large, they want wild game. They don't want to be eating your livestock. And, like, you know, we largely think of, like, wolves and rattlesnakes as, like, a bad animal, you know, when it's, like, they've all just got a job to do in nature.
0: That's right.
9: And, I mean, when you get into looking at wolves, like, they're actually, they're really cool as far as, like there's people in Yellowstone that have been tracking these things, you know, since they've come back.
0: Didn't
9: like,
0: they reintroduce wolves into Yellowstone?
9: Yeah, they did. Yeah, they got some. They had to get them from Canada, Southern Canada, because that's the closest place. And, like, when they brought them to Yellowstone, they had to cordon them off in, like, a mile-wide cage, you know, area, because wolves have an innate homing instinct.
2: Right.
9: And there's a great podcast called This Is Love, and there's an episode on this whole thing on wolves, and it's seriously, it's such a cool story if you're at all interested in it. But with coyotes, though, so, like, you know, we did a coyote eradication program in the United States in the early 1900s, and we poisoned them. We trapped them. We did everything. And all that served to do, I mean, they're really smart animals.
2: They are
9: in every state. They're on every continent. Like, they're such crafty little things that they just spread out, you know, instead of staying in one area. But anyway, that's just a little rebuttal I wanted to give. I'm going to take my comment off the air.
0: All right.
9: You guys have a great day.
2: Thank you too.
0: Appreciate the call.
9: All right. Thank you.
2: Yeah.
0: And what I take from that is what I usually take from a lot of things in this country, and that is, or the world, and that is, we keep thinking that as human beings, we're smarter than nature.
2: Oh, yeah, and that we can fix it.
0: And all we do is screw it up and put it out of balance so that something else then becomes an issue, and we have to fix the problem that we created.
2: To be fair, within...
0: Which reminds me of our politics these days.
2: On the time scale of our lifespans, it makes sense that, like, oh, well, it was this way when I was young, and now it's different. And nature is also really good at changing itself and is also really good at making species go extinct and disrupting patterns and stuff like that. Yep. So,
0: but once again, let's consider the fact that perhaps nature knows more about nature than we do.
2: Yeah.
0: And leave it alone.
2: Yeah.
0: Curtailing
2: our behavior, I think, is better than trying to create the illusion of a Garden of Eden where everything is in perfect balance and symmetry all the time. But I appreciate anybody interested in wildlife preservation.
0: Yeah, it's been a great conversation. I really appreciate it today.
2: Yeah.
0: K-Mud, thanks. 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And do we have... Oh,
2: we do.
0: All right, let's take some calls. Good morning. You're on the air.
10: Hi, this is Naomi Wagner. I'm down in Mendocino right now, but I just came from Petrolia, where you do definitely hear coyotes.
2: Oh, yeah.
10: And there definitely is an ebb and flow with the deer and the coyote populations. But really, the biggest influence on the deer that I see is the dogs, not the coyotes so much.
0: I agree with you. That is a problem. You're right.
10: Yeah, and even if dogs are controlled, like the dogs in our neighborhood thankfully are and do a great job of, you know, protecting the orchard against the bears, their presence discourages the deer.
0: Mm-hmm.
10: So that it's just what we do.
2: Mm-hmm.
10: But I did want to comment on, you know, we should be careful who we mean when we say we have screwed it up, because European colonists have screwed it up because we came here and tried to make it be like Europe. And that has not worked well here. And we have all the bad ecological results of that compounded by climate change. But what was I going to say? There's so many subjects here. There is such a thing as TEK, traditional ecological knowledge, which I've been a little bit educated on by some Native people. And I'm really happy to say that is going to be part of the management system in hopefully the new paradigm in Jackson Demonstration State Forest, that co-management is going to be under the influence of traditional ecological knowledge. And hopefully that will start to bring back some balance. We'll see. It's going to be really a wonderful, fascinating opportunity for that to happen. But I also wanted to mention, I don't know if anybody's brought it up yet, but Richardson Grove, people. I called in a couple weeks ago and kind of asked people, you know, how they felt about it, and mm-hmm. people called in and were, of course, passionately concerned.
0: Right.
10: So there's been a little organizing going on, and I'm going to give my phone number now, and then I'll give it one more time. It's 707-459-0548 if people would like to get involved with, you know, thinking about those trees
0: yep.
10: that are going to have their roots be tampered with. There's lots of ideas are coming up. And Memorial Day weekend is coming up. We may have an information booth pending. I can't say for sure, but if people are in the area, they could go check it out.
2: Cool.
10: It's a great way to get involved. So thank you so much for the show.
2: You're and, very welcome. Thank you for calling.
10: Oh, I want to say one more thing.
2: Sure.
10: I have a pair of woodpeckers. They're like red-breasted.
0: Yes.
10: They're amazing. I haven't identified them yet, but anyways, they are nesting in the crook of a madrone tree at my place. And it is just wonderful because they fly around, and the parents, of course, are very active. And they, when they see me or the cats or anybody, you know, down on the ground here, they bawl us out.
0: They yes,
10: squawk
0: they do.
10: At us and tell us to look out. They're quite wonderfully active and protective of their babies. So, it's a wonderful thing to be able to watch.
0: Very
10: Thanks
0: sweet.
10: So much.
0: Thank you
10: and
0: for
10: give
0: calling.
10: Me a call. I said I'd give my phone number one more time, and that's 707-459-0548. If you'd like to get involved with Richardson Grove, give me a call.
0: Thank All right. You. Thank you very much.
10: Take care. Have a good one.
0: You too. And this is actually Memorial Day weekend. Monday is Memorial Day. So that's why we have the Kinetic Sculpture Race. And,
2: oh, okay.
0: Yeah. And the Heart of the Redwoods Hospice Garden Walk and so much other stuff going on. So get out there. Do something fun. It's a beautiful weekend. And we have other callers. We do.
2: Good morning. You're on the air.
11: Hello. Good morning.
2: Hello.
11: Hello. Can you hear me?
0: Yes.
2: A little bit.
0: You're kind of muffled, though.
11: So we're in the Redwoods. Well, I wanted to say a hello to the Native people on Memorial Day. You know, they fought for their country. You hear me?
0: Yep.
11: Well, I thought I'd mention them, you know.
0: Yeah.
11: Memorial Day, you know, they fought for their country, right?
0: Yes, I hear you.
11: So do you think a lot of people think of them this weekend?
0: You know,
11: probably not.
0: Yeah, Bobby, you're really hard to hear.
2: You're
0: so
2: breaking
0: sorry.
2: Up pretty bad.
11: I'll call you when I get to Piercy.
0: Okay, there's a plan.
11: Okay.
2: All right, we got another caller here. Good morning, you're on the air.
12: Good morning. I wanted to basically say that Jim and Manny are Vietnam vets who do the Sunday talk show are going to be doing their show tomorrow.
2: Oh, okay.
12: In a, no, not tomorrow. Sunday from 1:30 to 3. And I think as part of Memorial Day, it shouldn't all be just about having a great time.
0: That's correct.
12: Because, yeah, the meaning behind it is respecting those who have died in wars. And I think it would be respectful to chime in and listen in and maybe call in to their show and, you know, express whatever you have to express. So I wanted, that's it for that. And I wanted to mention about the deer also, besides all the people, you know, when this place was at its heyday and you had somebody on every 40-acre parcel, it was the humans that did a lot of the killing of the deer. So you'd see deer populations just get wiped out from basically the people shooting the deer and eating them. And it's one thing. I have dogs, and I totally hear what Passionate was talking about, and this time of year, I basically avoid going. Like, I live more in a town environment, so they're not running loose, and I wouldn't let them do that if I was out in the hills. But
0: yeah, they're wonderful dog owners, and you're obviously one of them. That's good.
12: Yeah, even and they love to hunt deer, and I love that, you know, the deer avoid my place because I got tons of fruit trees and other things, and it helps drive them away. But I guess I do avoid going, even walking in the woods, about, you know, we're coming into the season here. We might be slightly later than you guys, I'm not sure. But, I basically avoid going in my usual haunts to kind of let the fawn season kind of pass by, give them a chance.
0: That's great.
12: Yeah. And the last thing I'm going to comment, if there's anybody, you know, visitors here that are just passing through or just anybody listening, another big killer of our wildlife and deer especially is on our roads and highways.
0: Yeah. Oh, yeah.
12: I just urge everybody, like, it's easy to see these nice sweeping big curves through the redwoods, and, you know, you can go 100 miles an hour, but
2: please don't.
12: You don't know what's around the curve or on the side of the road,
0: yep.
12: And it's very common for deer to be out in your way, and, you know, it can mess up your car and potentially kill you. But if nothing else, just go a little bit slower to try to and be thinking that there could be something out in front of you ahead. So
0: absolutely,
12: commenting on the. I haven't heard anything from our beautiful K-Mud news team. All I hear is enthusiasm and love for K-Mud, and nothing in her delivery has ever bothered me. And I will also chime in and say, you know, public forum is not the place to complain about somebody's less than perfect grammar. So I'll leave it at that.
0: Thank you. That's appreciate that. Really do.
12: Thank you.
0: Yep.
12: Bye.
0: Yep. And I also appreciate remembering that Memorial Day has a very serious meaning. And my dad served in World War II.
2: Mm-hmm.
0: And when I was a kid, we would all as a family go to the cemetery in whatever town we lived in. And we would clean up the graves of people who had served in the military.
2: Mm-hmm.
0: So that was my dad's wish that we would do that, and we thought it was a great idea. And I hear that our local veterans and some other people have cleaned up the Garberville Cemetery this week.
2: Cool.
0: In preparation for Memorial
2: Day.
0: So good on you. All right. Okay. Well, we have a little lull here. That's not like us.
2: Well, we have a... So maybe more. We've got a couple minutes, so maybe people will call in and talk to us more about Memorial Day and the. 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
0: That's right. Looking at things going on in the world, I'm encouraged to see other countries, not us.
2: Oh, are we going? We going to national news now?
0: Yeah, got a moment. Why not? But I'm encouraged to see that more alternative energy is being adopted.
2: Oh, and tell me more.
0: China has become a leader in solar. There are all these other countries that are putting in massive solar and wind power. Once again, not us, but we're all connected. Nature's connected. This planet is connected. And I'm hopeful that other countries will eventually, that feeling will seep into the pores of our bureaucracy here. And we'll have more alternative energy.
2: Yeah, that would be nice.
0: It would. It could work. Okay, we do have – see, that worked. We have callers.
2: It always does. Good morning. You're on the air.
13: Hey, good morning.
2: Howdy.
13: Yeah, I do okay. I'm getting over my cold. This is Shaka.
2: Oh, hi, Shaka.
13: I
0: did not recognize your voice. I hear you.
13: Yeah. Well, I enjoy the solar talk. The snapshot I can pull up real quick says on the residential cost basis – per, what is that, kilowatt hour or something like that? It goes 52 cents in 2010, 16 cents in 2017,
0: excellent.
13: 10 cents in 2020, with a goal of 5 cents in 2030.
0: Wouldn't that be awesome?
13: And at, yeah, and at utility scale, the lowest is 28 cents and then 6 cents in between and a goal of 3 cents at the end of that.
2: So what does that mean exactly for those of us like myself who have no idea why? Explain that for us.
13: I believe it's cheaper than endlessly creating and then maintaining and pumping and processing.
2: Okay.
13: With energy and then, and then transporting other sources of energy to then burn for mostly heat back into a percentage of energy, which can then travel and then possibly turn into heat again.
2: Okay.
13: But then the main thing I wanted to just touch on was this week in sort of like environmental law repealing, there was a outline to ban, put limits and bests on several of the most notorious PFAS forever chemicals.
0: Mm-hmm.
13: And this week that has been put on a hold slash slash shutdown.
2: Well,
13: until further note, so that that doesn't actually happen. The goal was to make it radically like safer for about 100 million Americans to not get like liver, kidney, and other cancers, as well as lower birth weights for kids. And one of the big producers of it in this wave is actually AI data centers, where they use it in the construction process and in cooling. And yeah, so those will, at least those will have the serviceable water.
2: Wasn't there some sort of potential restriction or limit on AI stuff or that got tabled by the current administration?
13: I'm very sure that something like that would be proposed and then tabled because we're more so considering the 10-year ban on any control or regulation on AI data centers.
2: I love the 10 years. Like, okay, nothing bad could possibly happen in the next 10 years.
0: Kind of
2: so
0: a
2: let's
0: long
2: just
0: time.
2: let's not regulate it now and also not even think about regulating it into the future.
13: Yeah. Let's make it illegal to regulate
2: it,
13: and we can just make make a fantasy reality and truth and lies imperceptibly different, just for the huge cost of a massive building process and huge project. Also, yeah, atrazine is the another thing that besides the PFAS, atrazine is banned in 60 other countries, and we've our EPA, which. The EPA has chemical companies do their own testing.
0: I know.
13: Which is the
2: of course they do. Who better knows a chemical company than a chemical company?
0: Hey,
13: exactly,
0: this is a great
13: exactly.
0: topic, and thank you for bringing it up. We do have a couple more callers, but
2: yeah,
0: I'm sorry you can't. You're not feeling well enough to be in the studio, but nice of you to call. Thank you.
13: Yeah, I'm recuperating, but you guys get your lightning round in.
2: We will.
0: All right.
13: Next week.
0: Thanks,
2: all right,
0: Shaka.
2: Brother. Be good.
13: Bye.
0: All right, and good morning. You're on the air.
14: Hi, good morning.
2: Hello.
14: I wanted to let everyone know, if you haven't seen it on the Hay Garberville Facebook page or the Southern Humboldt Garden Club Facebook page, that we have installed a new drip system in the Garberville Roundabout.
0: Oh, that is so awesome of you. That's great.
14: Volunteers come on Wednesday and work their little hearts out, and it was really hard work, but we planted a lot of beautiful things along the edge, and we hope people will join us in maintaining that space and weeding it. And if you want more information, we would love to have you look at either of those Facebook pages and see the pictures and come be a volunteer to keep Garberville more beautiful.
0: That is a wonderful thing, and it's going to make the southern approach to Garberville so gorgeous. And once again, this is the Southern Humboldt Garden Club?
2: Oh, cool.
14: Yes, and the Chamber of Commerce.
0: And the Chamber of Commerce.
14: Kind of helped, too, and so we had a lot of different volunteers. But you know what? I know some women are down there today mulching around the plants. So
2: oh, I love a good mulching.
14: There.
0: Lovely. Lovely. Thank you for making a difference. That's really special.
14: All right. Thank you.
0: Thanks for the call.
2: It's good news to hear always. We got callers here. Good morning. You're on the air.
15: Hello. Hello. Am I on?
2: You are.
15: Cool. I just wanted to say a couple things.
2: Please.
15: The first is that there's a barbecue in Eureka today at the Jefferson Community Project. It's for mental health. May is mental health month. Mm. And so I wanted to encourage people to check it out. It's open to all community members. And then also I wanted to encourage people to look into Butch Ware for governor. Blue and red are, you know, both on genocide teams. And this guy is anti-genocide. And I want people to give him a look and consider him because he is a great candidate for the gubernatorial race right now. And you have to write him in because the Democrats have kicked him off the ballot.
0: Ah, okay. All right. It is a very interesting governor's race we're having this year. I said that ironically, of course, but it is. There's so many candidates and there's so many points of view and there's the politics of it all. So I appreciate you chiming in.
15: Right on. Take care.
0: You too. Thank you.
2: It seems like every government.
16: Well, hi. Is this me?
2: It is you.
16: Oh, good. Okay. I'm calling in from Westport. That last caller should spell the man's name if we're going to write it in.
0: Well, it sounds like a fairly, you're right, there could be difference in the last, where, I think he said?
16: Where?
0: I'll look it up here, hang on.
16: He's the where governor. Okay, comes out every 5 years when the moon is full. I'm sorry. I hope, I wish him luck. Hey, I have one of those t-shirts with the finger, and
0: do
16: I'm
0: you?
16: Wearing it right
0: okay.
16: now. I wear it a lot of Fridays when you come on.
0: Thank you.
16: I got it years and years ago as a you know, when I donated. So listen, I'm calling to inform everybody who comes down to Mendocino or who lives here that on Saturday the 30th, starting fairly early, about 6 o'clock, the Bob Ayers Big Band will be playing a specifically dance show. We weeded out a lot of our, you know, slower, mushy songs and stuff. And,
2: no dirges.
16: Well, we've got a couple of, you know, we've got some belly rubbers in there, but it's really,
0: people like to
16: really,
0: slow dance.
16: We've been working on our dance shows because this is sponsored by the Dance Cult. And I think they start having lessons around 5 or 5:30. This is in Casper, at the Casper Community Center. In Casper, there's basically two places to boogie, the bar and the community center. This is at the community center. They might have food at the bar. I don't know. I don't know what the food thing is. We've gotten very confusing information about that. So you might want to pick up food in Fort Bragg on your way there or something. I'm not sure. There might be food.
2: There might be food.
16: There definitely will be music. And bring your dancing shoes and your favorite dancing partner or whatever. Just come barefoot on your own. It'll be a lot of fun. We'll start about 6 o'clock. And that's what I hear. That's what I'm told. But there will be swing dance lessons and stuff earlier. And it's bound to be a lot of fun. And it's in Casper. Casper is between Mendocino and Fort Bragg for people up there that might be scratching their heads, where's Casper. And come on down.
2: Sounds good.
16: All of the above. A really great show today. I'm really enjoying it.
2: Well, thank you. We appreciate
16: and
2: that.
16: And feels better. And so on and so forth. And hello, Naomi. I know Wages Creek has more than four letters, but it's plural. Anyway, that was for last week.
0: There you go.
16: So that's my story, and I'm sticking to it.
0: Okay. Thank you.
16: Happy Friday. Thank John.
2: Indeed.
0: Happy Friday. Hope you have a great crowd turnout.
16: I'm working on it.
0: Okay, then.
16: Thanks. Bye.
2: We got room for maybe one more caller here. Good morning. You're on the air.
17: Hey, I just wanted to say it's great to hear. Thanks, Ja. It's been years. I'm just passing through on the way to the Bay Area.
0: Well, welcome back.
17: Oregon. Yeah, thank you. But I've lived in southern and northern Humboldt. But anyway, long story short, the data centers are just being built for the surveillance state.
2: Yep.
17: And that's why they're being pushed so hard. And in Utah alone, they passed a law that the people cannot go against them, you know?
0: Wow.
17: It's like, it's really getting out of hand, so people need to be aware.
0: Thank you. Unfortunately, a lot of us are aware, but we need
17: more.
0: Sorry to
17: end the show with such a...
0: Yeah.
2: No, but, you know, it's called the action is good.
17: We got this, people.
0: Yep, yep. This is
17: People Powered Radio. God bless you all, and have a great day.
0: You too, and safe travels.
17: Peace, love, and liberty.
2: Indeed.
0: All of those.
17: That's it. You got to have all

Alrighty then, it's time for All About the Music. And this is DJ What's-Her-Face. I love my new DJ name. And it's 10 o'clock in the morning, right here at KMUD Garberville 91.1, KMUE Eureka 88.1, KLAI Laytonville 90.3. Thank you, Dennis, for engineering. And thank Ja, Marsha, and Galen. 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I want to give a big shout out to Susan, Banji, Tootsie, Rosie, and Stella in Pittsburgh. I've got Brenda in Cutton, Mary in Garberville, Michael in Redway, and listeners all over. 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And I want to wish a happy heavenly birthday to Joni, and we love you, girl, and so I'm thinking about you today. It's time for the Geminis. Oh, I love my Geminis, and yeah, stick around, enjoy the show, and I'm going to start with some India Irie, I Am Light.

sing a bit. Yeah, you gotta have friends. Don't tease with that. Anyway, yes, we gotta have friends, and I'm so grateful for my friends, and I know you are too. So before that, we had Sense of Purpose, Pretenders, Chrissy Hynde and Pretenders, Stone Salt Picnic by Laura Nero, Come Away With Me by Norah Jones. That one's for you, Joni. And Someone to Watch Over Me, Willie Nelson. Rise Up, Andra Day. And started the set with I Am Light, India Irie. It's almost 10:30 in the morning right here at the Mud. It's 69 degrees outside, and I am Mumser sharing music with you and so hopefully some good vibrations. Let's see. 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So I've started the show off a little nice and easy, and now I'm going to pick it up. And I want to give a big hello to Juliana and her niece, Diana, who was visiting us. And how about some Boy in the Bubble by Patti Smith?

But she's a rich girl. And she don't try to hide it. She got diamonds on the soles of her shoes. And he's a poor boy.

Oh, yeah. Oh, yeah. Oh, yeah. I can remember walking into the studio with all I had was the bass line. And I knew to lift some, I had an idea. And I went in and I passed it around. And the next thing you know, we had a track. That was what was great about it. Plus, we were really lucky. The producer that produced me learned early on that we didn't need him in the studio. We knew what the music was, but they might not have been the session musicians that everybody knew, who was in the wrecking crew, but they was wrecking some music, as far as I was concerned.

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Let's see. And it's 74 degrees outside. The temperature is going up. And leading the way towards sustainability since 1988, Signature Coffee Company offers consciously sourced beans roasted on site by the cup and by the pound at their coffee shop in Redway. 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They would like to thank the community for over 37 years of support and would like to announce they are in the final stages of converting to a worker-owned co-op. And coming up in a moment is the Community Service and Awareness Report, which is brought to you 11 to 3 and as needed, and also the weather. So hang on. And, okay, I'm going to play a song. It's called The New Basement Tapes, and it's from, here we go. Give a listen. Then I'll be right back.

Day, May 22nd. Here is the Community Safety and Awareness Report. KMUD's new community resources and calendar page is now live on the KMUD website, kmud.org, under the community drop-down menu. Our improved calendar provides addresses, phone numbers, and up-to-date information for families, for farmers markets, flood food distributions, public meals, blood drives, and other community services. Today, Friday the 22nd, is a permissive burn day. Air quality burn permits are required year-round for the burning of vegetative matter. Excuse me. Burning is permitted only on permissive burn days. The Northern California Community Blood Bank is open Monday through Friday, located at 2524 Harrison Avenue in Eureka. 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Lunches are provided for seniors at the Willard Senior Center from 11:45 until 1 p.m. and the Redwood Coast Senior Center in Fort Bragg from 11:30 until 1:15 p.m. Plowshares Peace and Justice Center in Ukiah provides a hot meal weekdays from 11:30 until noon. Meals are provided Monday through Friday at Willard's Daily Bread from 4:30 to 5:30 p.m. and at the Mendocino Coast Hospitality House in Fort Bragg at 3 p.m. You are invited to tune into KMUD Redwood Community Radio tonight from 7 to 8 for Ask the Herb Doctor with Sarah and Andrew Murray. Tune in and be informed. 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That's Ask the Herb Doctor with Sarah and Andrew Murray tonight between 7 and 8 p.m. only on the MUD. And this concludes the Community Safety and Awareness Report. Red weekdays at 11 and 3 p.m. and as needed to bring you up-to-the-minute road reports, burn permission status, emergency updates, as well as programming information. We encourage our listeners to bookmark our community resources and calendar page for up-to-date and detailed information of all the services our community offers. And let's get right to the weather. Let me see if I can do this thing here. Okay, here we go. Here's the weather report. Mostly clear skies, highs 56 to 70 for the coast. West wind around 11 miles per hour. Mostly cloudy with patchy fog overnight, lows 45 to 55. Similar conditions through the weekend and Monday, Memorial Day. The inland area, that's us, warm to hot. Inland temperatures, sunny, highs 82 up to 97 in Hoopa. Mostly clear with patchy valley fog overnight, lows 48 to 58. Southern Trinity, sunny, slight chance of showers and thunderstorms in the afternoon, highs 79 to 94. Slight chance of showers and thunderstorms in the evening, lows 49 to 59 overnight, sunny. Slight chance of rain showers in the afternoon, highs 76 to 91. On Memorial Day, partly cloudy, highs 64 to 79, and a slight chance of rain showers. On Del Norte Interior, highs 53 to 67. The predicted temperatures, location, KMUD Studios in Southern Humboldt, high today is 90, low tonight 47, and the high tomorrow is 84. The Humboldt Bay, Eureka, high today 70, low tonight 45, and the high tomorrow 68. The Laytonville, Northern Mendocino area, high today is 95, low tonight 48, and the high tomorrow 89. The coastal waters forecast from Point St. George to Cape Mendocino and out 10 nautical miles. Small craft advisory in effect through this evening. And there's a small craft advisory from Cape Mendocino to Point Arena and out 10 nautical miles. And let's see, where's my... Let's see. Okay. Well, that's what I'm going to tell you. I don't know about the fish, but it's hot. So I hope they're okay. And now I would like to play my song for all of you. Yeah, here we go. Seasons of Love from the show Rent.

Oh, yeah. Take me higher. Yeah. Take me higher. Why not? This is Mumzer, and it's all about the music. It is 11:30 in the morning, 74 degrees. I hope you're having a nice morning today. I'm having fun sharing music with you. 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So, let's keep going till noon, and then we have Democracy Now. But in the meantime, how about some Wilson Pickett, baby? Let's go.

Oh, yeah, Grace, baby. Before that, we had Al Green, Hold On Forever. That was for you. You requested it last week, so there you go. Had the Staple Singers singing Respect Yourself. Indigo Girls, Closer to Fine. Knock on Wood, Otis and Carla. Wilson Pickett gave us Midnight Hour. And Ike and Tina gave us, Stand Up. Okay, the show is winding down. It's now 76 degrees. And this is Mumser. Thank you for tuning in. And also, thank you for everyone that came to the block party. It was a blast. It was great to see everybody out having a good time together. And, let's keep doing that. 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I'm going to mix it up right now. I'm going to give you a little Stevie Wonder before we go, because love's in need of love today. Yeah, baby, come on.

All right, next week we'll have Crusher in the studio. Always a great show with her. And, yeah, stay hydrated. Take care of yourselves. Take care of each other. Hey, Rochelle, if you're on the road, please drive safely. Take care of yourself. Yeah, this is KMUD, Garberville 91.1. KMUE, Eureka 88.1. 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I guess I'll see you around, and I'll see you in June. So, yeah, take it easy.

0: Chicago, this is Democracy Now!
1: Although we keep receiving cases, we don't have enough space to admit and hospitalize them. We have set up a tent right here already, and perhaps we will need another one to try to isolate patients in the immediate future. There aren't enough medications, protective equipment, or even staff.
0: There are now almost 750 suspected cases of Ebola and 177 suspected deaths in the latest outbreak. As health officials race to contain the outbreak in the Democratic Republic of the Congo and Uganda, we'll go to the DRC. The epicenter of the outbreak is a gold mining region where health and infrastructure systems are poor despite the mineral wealth. And we'll ask, how have U.S. cuts to science and health funding impacted the global public health response? Then late-night comedian and Trump critic Stephen Colbert signed off last night for the final time.

eyesight, pie blue black. Oh, that pie, the pie of bye-bye. In the hoggity forsaken, he will leave you one more chance.

All right. It's coming up on 1 p.m. and you have KMUD Garberville 91.1 FM, KMUE Eureka 88.1, KLAI Laytonville 90.3, and Translator K258BQ out in Shelter Cove, it's 99.5. My name is Milo, and I'm filling in on this Latin America Sonando for today, for the next 2 hours, bringing you música from Latin America. And I should say, adding that Latin America extends well beyond any borders. So we are living in a shade of Latin America right here in California and elsewhere in this country. 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

de costa a costa, de frontera a frontera, conquistando el mercado en toda la Unión Americana y la República Mexicana. 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

We just heard a song by La Bruja de Texcoco from Mexico. That was Chani. Before that, we heard a live recording from Corpus Christi, Texas by Selena. Como la flor baila esta cumbia. And we started off the set with Cumbia Espacial. Es muy espacial by Onda Tropica. And I've got some more music lined up from Mexico. And then we'll be mixing it up here. I have a song I discovered recently. Selena recorded a song with David Byrne not long before her tragic ending there. That's a really good song I'd never heard before. So I've got some Natalia Lafourcade, and I've got all sorts of stuff coming up. And then we'll head over to I don't know, the Caribbean or Latin America, southern part of South America. So, thanks for tuning in. This is Milo. You got Latin America Sonando. It's a quarter after one. Beautiful day out there in Redwood Community Radio land. Okay, here, this is a classic song by Lola Beltran, Curucucu. Let's listen to that one.

That was La Santa Cecilia and Comisario Pantera with Amar y Vivir en Vivo. Before that, we had Hasta la Raíz with Natalia Lafourcade, Los Cojelites, and Los Auténticos Decadentes. Yeah, it's about 1:30. You got KMUD Latin America Sonando coming at you. This is Milo. It was projected to be 84 degrees today. It's up to 90, according to my weather station here. So it's warm. Drink lots of water. Yeah, the song I was talking about, Selena with David Byrne, that's coming up next. This is called God's Child.

0: Yes, I told you. Y el señor Alejandro en las piedrucas. 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
1: Gracias.
0: Thank you, George.

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0: más como hijo de Dios.

right. Okay, we just listened to one of the most popular bands from Mexico, Sinaloa originally, but they are based actually San Jose, California. Los Tigres del Norte. That was the song America with Calle 13. Before that, we heard another heavyweight from Mexico, Molotov, doing a unplugged version of Give Me the Power. We heard probably the most famous band from Mexico, Maná, Cuando Los Ángeles Lloran. And we start off with Selena and David Byrne, God's Child, Baila Conmigo. I've got some more music lined up for you soon here. I got a couple messages before I do that. I just want you to know that Musical Possibilities coming on after this show. And it said, join the OG Rebel Without Applause, Little Rock, every Friday, 3 to 5:30 p.m. for genre-bending musical possibilities dating back in time as far as 2020, the olden days for some, yet new to a few, served up with a side of satire with an attitude. Yeah. I also like you to know that kindergarten enrollment is open at Beginnings in Bryson. 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Okay, thanks for tuning in. This is Milo, Latin America Sonando, coming up on the top of the hour soon. But before we finish with our hour, we're going to go hear some more music. This is not from California, inspired by mariachi, right out of New York. This is Mariachi El Bronx. And it's one of those cool bands that brings the rhythms and the sounds to where they are, to us, to you. Thank you.

0: Yeah, who discovered America, huh? This goes out to Ben. They had a request, I think a call from up north, for Miriam Makeba.
1: Papa, it's pata pata time. Oh, yeah?
0: Yeah, this is Pata Pata by Tito Puente. Miriam Makeba's from South Africa, but she's good.

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All right, this is Latino America Sonando. My name is Milo. I'm filling in for one of our regular hosts, but you might hear me occasionally on this show. Shout out to Maria, Jimmy, Laura, and Orlando. I got some more music from, let's see, we're going towards the Caribbean, the second half of the show here. What do I got? I got some of my favorite songs from Havana Blues, from Costa Rica with Sonambulo. Got some hip hop from Cruz Cabenzi. Let's see what we got here. Keep tuned, and thanks for tuning in. This is En Todas Partes by from the soundtrack Havana Blues.

All right, guys. We're back in the studio here. It's coming up on the bottom of the hour. And I just want to let you know, this is Redwood Community Radio, Latin America Sonando. This is Milo at the controls. It's about 2:25. Listening to KMUD on Redwood Community Radio. That's what I said already. And we just heard a couple songs by Costa Rican Maravilla Sonambulo, El Santo. That's from a new album. Lujo de Barrio is the name of the album, just released last month or even sooner than that. I can't remember, but it's brand new tune. And before that was El Santo, we just heard Agua from Sonambulo from Apuro Peluche. That was from their original album, which came out like 20 years ago. Before that, we heard Crudas Cabenci, H. They're a group out of the Bay Area, I believe, the Cuban Americans. And we had from the movie Havana Blues. The movie Havana Blues, we had En Todas Partes. And yeah, I've got some more music from Cuba lined up, and we'll go down to Brazil. Let's see what else we got here. Thanks for tuning in. And yeah, shout out to Ingrid if you're listening. Love you. Thanks for the inspiration. 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And also like you to know that this Sunday, it's time to put on your dancing shoes. It's a world dance party from Africa, the Caribbean, Latin America, love songs, cautionary tales, political lessons, and cultural continuity of a musical expression of pure joy. This is Music for the Heart, Soul, and Mind World Beach Show, hosted by Agnes, Sundays 3 to 5:30 p.m. right here on KMUD. Okay, so we're going to listen to... This is Carlos Varela, Manuel Galban, and the classic tune Guantanamera. Original poetry by José Martí.

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Okay, so that was, of course, Silvio Rodriguez. That was from a brand new release last week, actually. Sueño con Serpientes. Silvio Rodriguez with Chico Buarque. And before that, Quien Fuera, Silvio Rodriguez. That was from 34 years ago, from his album Silvio. Another good song. I guess he couldn't get Jacques Cousteau to make an album with him, so he got Chico Buarque. Before that, we had Carlos Varela, Manuel Galbón, and Playing for Change with Guantanamera. And yeah, I'm almost out of here. Got the next DJ coming right on, so stick around. And let's go down to Brazil some more here. Let's see what we got. This is Sangue Latino. Classic.

Hey, you got 1 minute after 3 o'clock. You're listening to the Mad K-Mud, KMUD, Garberville, 91.1 FM, KMUE, Eureka, 88.1, KLAI, Laytonville, 90.3, Shelter Cove, 99.5. And you can also find us online, KMUD.org. My name's Little Rock. Thanks to Milo for the last 2 hours of Latino American Sonando. And I'll be with you till 5:30. And we'll have the shortwave report after that. It's time now for Community Safety and Awareness Report. Today, Thursday, May 14th. 14th, excuse me. The Food for People Mobile Produce Pantry was in Orleans today. I guess that's over Northern California Community Blood Banks. Blood Mobiles will be at George Peterson Insurance Agency in Eureka, 416 E Street, from 11 to 3, and Veterans Memorial Hall.

House Fatality House in Fort Bragg at 3. And you're invited to tune in to K-Mud tonight, 7 to 8, for Dishgamu Humboldt with David Cobb and Michael Vassell of the Wiat Tribe. 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That's tonight, 7 to 8 p.m. only. The Dishgamu Humboldt Show. And this concludes the Community Safety and Awareness Report. Read weekdays 11 and 3 p.m. and as needed to bring you up-to-the-minute road reports, burn permission status, emergency updates, as well as programming information. And we encourage our listeners to bookmark our community resources and calendar page for up-to-the-date detailed information of all services our community offers. National Weather Service report today, warmer inland, upper 70s to 80s with gusty north winds. Tonight and tomorrow, winds stay strong, especially in higher terrain. Friday and Saturday, cooler temperatures and more clouds. Little to no rain expected. Strongest winds on Saturday up to 40 miles per hour. Cooler with lots of sunshine at the coast. Early next week, warming back to 80 to 90s inland. Winds gradually ease. And today's predicted temperatures. Southern Humboldt, today is 78. It's 79 in Redway. Low tonight, 44. High tomorrow of 75. Humboldt Bay, Eureka, 60, 48 tonight, 59 tomorrow. Laytonville, Northern Mendocino, with a high 77 today, 43 tonight, and 75 expected tomorrow. Coastal forecast from Coastal Waters Point St. George to Cape Mendocino, now 10 nautical miles. Small craft advisory in effect from 2 this afternoon through late Friday night. With today's winds, north 15 to 20 knots, waves west 6 feet at 11 seconds. Tonight, wind north 15 to 20 knots, waves north 2 feet at 6 seconds, and northwest 6 feet at 10 seconds. And what else we got here? Coastal waters from Cape Mendocino to Point Arena now at 10 nautical miles. Small craft advisory in effect through Friday morning. Gale warning in effect from Friday morning through late Friday night. Tonight, wind northwest 20 to 25 knots with gusts up to 35. Waves northwest 7 feet at 8 seconds. And west 6 feet at 9 seconds. Sun rose in Shelter Cove at 6:01 a.m. and sunset will be 8:24 p.m. for a total of 14 hours, 23 minutes of sunlight. The next low tide is at 3:44 p.m. at 1.6 feet. The following high tide will be at 9:52 p.m. at 6.4 feet. And the waning crescent moon rose in the east at 75 degrees at 4:20 a.m. and will set in the east, or in the west, excuse me, at 290 degrees at 6:19 p.m. And today's a good day for fishing. That concludes the National Weather Service report for today.

Hey, at 18 minutes past 3 o'clock. This program is underwritten by Bergen Sipola Vineyards, a winery located off the grid in northern Mendocino County. They use only organically grown fruit to make all natural wines, which are fermented without added sulfites on their own native yeast. The wines are aged for up to 2 years in French and American oak without additives and bottled unfiltered on Facebook and Instagram. 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

3:32. Listen to the Mad K-Mad KMD Garberville. And you just heard United Nations Stomp by Dumpstuff Funk with Marcus King. Pokey Lafarge with Rent Money. CD coming out in September 11th of this year. And brand new Jill Scott with Trombone Shorty, To Whom This May Concern. Came out February 12th, 2026. Talking Blues off the Time album by Taj Mahal. Came out April 30th, 2026. Taj Mahal and the Phantom Blues Band. For that, Be the Change by Robert Randolph off the Got Soul album. And from 2023, we started out with Future Land by Grace Potter off the Mother Road album. It's Musical Possibilities Show. Here's one off the album Soul of Man by Eric Burdon.

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And this is the Musical Possibilities Show. You just heard from Ray Wiley Hubbard off his Growl album called Rock and Roll is a Vicious Game. And before that, pre-Black Sabbath, Ozzy Osbourne with a band called Earth, song called Rebel, 1969, before the Black Sabbath. I was going out to J.J. Burner. Once Upon a Time by Ross Michael came out April 3rd, 2026. Eric Gales off his Crown album from 2022, Put That Back. And the Jazz Butcher from A Scandal in Bohemia album, song called Soul Happy 2023. Request going out to Tsunami Dan, Natural Mystic by Bob Marley. And we start out with Eric Burden, song called Red Cross Store off the Soul of a Man album. And Humboldt County, are you ready for summer? 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They offer a wide assortment of draft beer, craft cocktail,

They ride along and have my pride, the vestiges of all my lives. Sometimes they even give me good advice, so I never take the wrong exit twice.

stopped by police. We do want to warn you, the footage you're about to see is graphic and has added new fuel to the national conversation and protests around

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While children are dying fast, treated like expired trash. Yeah, there's no substance, we call it justice. No rhyme or reason or purpose why they hurt these kids more than excessive force. It'll take your breath, of course. He didn't have a weapon, but he's aggressively stepping towards trigger happy savages targeted in the city inhabitants. Our so-called authority is embarrassing, man. Go get the kerosene can and burn it down again. Ain't no comparison. This land is drowning in racist rhetoric and

432 on the Mud, K-Mud. And you just heard Justice 2020, Dumpster Funk with Charlie Tuna and Trombone Shorty. The War Ain't Over by Brandon Santini off his Which Way Do We Go CD 2025. Sunshine of Your Love. Pinnock Gales Pridgeon, Doug Pinnock, Eric Gales, 2023. Lady Vagabond by Grace Potter off the Mother Road, 2023. And back again from the 70s, Davy Allen and the Arrows with Warpath on the Turn It Up album, came out in 2023, 70s biker band. It's Your Voodoo Working off the Time album by Taj Mahal, came out to April 30th. Start that set out. And Bryceland Vineyards in Southern Humboldt marks its 40th vintage with a Memorial Day weekend wine tasting happening Saturday and Sunday, May 23rd and 24th from 1 to 5 p.m. at the winery in Bryceland. The outdoor event features a full lineup of Humboldt-grown wines, including newly released whites, rosé, Pinot Noir, and Bordeaux varietals. 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The Shortwave Report, produced by Dan Roberts, is a source of unfiltered news from around the clock. 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

without a queen. Without a queen. The empty castle is haunted.

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Till one day some fool made the decision to turn on the television. Of course, radio reported we'd all ignore it. Paper said we'd have no time for it. But before you knew it, you knew Milton Berle. And we all had a new escape from the world. All tuned in before too soon, we were watching a man walk on the moon. He made it look as easy as driving a car. Video killed the radio star. I got the talking blues.

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All you gotta do is rhyme a line or two. Rhyme a line or two and then you don't even have to rhyme again. See? I can say anything I want to now.

a sitcom catchphrase game show nation. Television soon defied explanation. As the situation took to such a degree that eventually we all heard about cable TV. Of course, free TV news swore we'd ignore it, that your average family could never afford it. But again, they were wrong. Eventually, everybody wanted their MTV. We were all tuned in, but now the shock was watching a kid do a thing called the moonwalk. Sliding backwards, really, was eventually too far. Reality killed that video star. I got to talking blues.

Assembled at first, it was hard to foresee the impending collision with reality. But it soon seemed TV turned on itself when the real world came on like it was something else. Of course, actors all acted like they weren't floored, hoping eventually that we'd all get bored. But one after another, we pretended not to act as we hurtled ever forward towards alternative facts. Then a show called The Apprentice came on, and pretty soon, an old man with a comb over had sold us some more. We stay tuned in, now here we are. Reality killed by a reality star. I got to talking blue.

Yeah, I got 4:59. 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Got a half hour left on the Musical Possibility Show. You just heard Cactus Restrictions from the Temple of Blues album. Came out a year or two ago. And for that, Tom Jones with Talking Reality Blues from 2021. Where There's Smoke, There's Fire. That was the Black Crowes off their Peaches album. Came out in March this year. Eric Burden and War off the very best of the 2025 remix. The song called The King. Guess that started us out. Got 76 degrees here in Redway. 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